0: the war. He says a peace deal will be in place within the next few days. Trump has said several times before that the war is ending, but insists this time is different.
1: They've taken a pounding. They've taken a pounding like very few people could take, and they want to make the deal a lot more than I do. And we could have had it done the other way, I guess, but it would have taken longer.
0: Earlier today, Trump threatened major strikes and to seize control of Iran's oil and gas industries as escalating attacks pushed the Middle East closer to a full-scale war. Trump told Fox News that while he would prefer to take over Iran's Karg Island oil terminal, he wasn't sure, quote, America has the stomach for it. President Trump is floating a meeting with top AI executives to discuss how the public could share in the wealth created by the industry. NPR's Windsor Johnston reports.
2: President Trump has suggested AI companies should find ways to give back to the public, while some Democrats argue the benefits should extend beyond the companies and investors driving its development. Helen Nissenbaum, a professor at Cornell Tech, says she's not convinced that government ownership would automatically benefit the public.
3: Maybe the Treasury Department will benefit, but how does that redound to the rest of us citizens?
2: Some AI companies are raising similar concerns. OpenAI has proposed a public wealth fund tied to AI profits. Anthropic has called for policies to help workers if the technology displaces jobs on a large scale. Windsor Johnston, NPR News, Washington.
0: High inflation has not stopped U.S. households from spending. The Bank of America Institute reported credit and debit card spending was up 5.1% in May from a year earlier. NPR's Stephen Bisaha has more.
4: Even if you take gas out of the equation, spending was up 3.9%. Consumers also bought more tickets to fly, despite airfare being up 27% from last year. David Tinsley is senior economist at the Bank of America Institute, and he says the spending is continuing despite economic tailwinds from inflation.
5: Almost to a surprising extent, most consumers are weathering those.
4: But there are some tension points for lower and middle income households.
5: Their spending growth is actually running still a little bit ahead of their wage growth.
4: Meaning some consumers have to make that up in other ways, like cutting into how much they're saving or what savings they have. Stephen Bisaha, NPR News.
0: A massive UFC event is set to take over the White House's South Lawn this weekend. The temporary arena includes a towering structure of lights, speakers, and wiring called the Claw. The event celebrates President Trump's 80th birthday and the 250th anniversary of the Declaration of Independence. The National Park Service is contesting a lawsuit to block it. UFC is paying the $60 million cost. This is NPR News.
6: Live from LAS News, I'm Julia Paskin. I'm sorry to say that the city of Laguna Beach says that police have found the body of a 5-year-old girl who was swept into the ocean near Treasure Island Beach on Tuesday. Rescue teams called off their search for her earlier today. Beaches along LA and Orange County's coasts have seen big swells and strong currents this week. A high surf advisory remains in effect for LA County beaches and the Malibu coast until 8 o'clock tonight. In the L.A. mayor's race, Nithya Raman has kicked off her general election campaign by telling Spencer Pratt supporters that she can be their candidate.
7: Spencer Pratt tapped into very real frustrations that people are facing here in this city. I think they're looking at a city that has failed on some of the most basic functions.
6: Although Karen Bass received the most votes in the primary, Raman says 2/3 of voters did not choose her. Meanwhile, Bass is portraying Raman as a barrier to progress.
8: But while I'm fighting for change by moving people indoor from encampments, Nithya Raman votes repeatedly to allow encampments near schools.
6: Raman has said this will be her last political campaign if she loses. And the Dodgers lost to the Pittsburgh Pirates 9-8 yesterday. Shohei Ohtani hit a home run and was on pace for his 5th straight win as a pitcher, but the bullpen let Pittsburgh come back. Series wraps up this afternoon. Dodgers are actually playing right now. It is top of the 5th inning, and Dodgers are up 5-0. Meanwhile, the Angels beat the Astros 3-2 in extra innings. Joe Siri had a walk-off hit in the 10th. They're off today. 5:06.
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11: 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I'm Elsa Chang in Culver City, California.
12: And I'm Mary Louise Kelly in Washington. President Trump has canceled planned strikes in Iran.

0: 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The series follows Rob Mack and Ryan Reynolds' Welsh football club as they make history, becoming the first team ever to achieve three consecutive promotions. Awards eligible, now streaming on Hulu.
1: Level in years. NPR National political correspondent Mara Liasson is here to discuss. Hey, Mara.
2: Hi there.
1: Forgive my skepticism here, but have we not heard this before?
2: Yes, we have. For months since the war began at the end of February, President Trump has constantly been saying both that a peace agreement was at hand or alternatively, he's about to bomb Iran so hard their civilization will be wiped out and never be restored.
1: Yeah.
2: It just keeps on going like Groundhog Day. He's literally promised that a deal is near dozens of times. In recent days, he preemptively announced strikes from the U.S., a new escalation after Iran downed an Apache helicopter earlier this week. The two troops were rescued and they were unharmed. Mm-hmm. Then he posted on Truth Social that the U.S. would, quote, at some point in the not-too-distant future, we will be taking Karg Island and other oil infrastructure points. Then hours after that, he was on Fox News saying this about a potential military operation on Karg Island, which would require ground troops.
3: I don't know that America has the stomach for it, to be honest with you. You're going to make a fortune. But I don't know that America has the stomach. I think they'd like to see us come home.
2: So that's just the latest example. Even before he announced that a deal is in hand, promising that, quote, time and place of the signing to be announced shortly.
1: So he says this, and then he says that, and then he says this. I'm just going to ask the quiet thing out loud. If the president keeps contradicting himself, why are we talking about it?
2: Because he is the president of the United States, the leader of the most powerful country on the planet. But you raise an important question. What does it mean that this powerful person acts this way, doesn't seem to have a clear plan or strategy? Even if the strategy is meant to be disorienting, four-dimensional chess, so far it has not yielded a deal. And it matters because even as he keeps on saying things that don't turn out to be correct, all of our enemies, all of the U.S. enemies, all of the United States' allies are wondering how much credibility the U.S. still has.
1: I mean, it leaves me wondering, Mara, whether part of this back and forth between extremes may reveal how frustrated the president is, that he can't just end this war, can't just move on from it, and all the headaches it has brought, things like high gas prices that are hurting him politically.
2: Absolutely. He's in a box of his own making. He wants the war to end. It is hurting him and his party politically. But the only way out is to do things he promised not to do and attack President Obama for doing, like providing funds to Iran. And for their part, the Iranians also are looking for a face-saving off-ramp, something they can get in return for opening the Strait of Hormuz. So neither side can figure out the solution to this, a face-saving plan for the U.S. and Iran. Meanwhile, we get this Trump dance, threats one day and backing off the next day.
1: And here's Mara Liasson. Thanks, Mara.
2: You're welcome.
4: Much of America runs on small businesses. And if you ask the people who run those businesses what their success means for them, they might say something like this.
5: That's my American dream and that's my American story.
4: That is Sayuri Suchitani from California. Her turning point was a loan a few years ago from the U.S. Small Business Administration. But today, she would not be able to get it because the agency has stopped lending to anyone who is not a citizen, including green card holders, as NPR's Alina Selyuk reports.
6: Before Sayuri Suchitani became an entrepreneur, she spent 20 years on her feet, cutting hair, coloring, and styling.
5: You know, hairdressing is really labor-intensive work.
6: So when the pandemic shut down the salon where she worked, an opportunity changed her life. She qualified for a loan from the Small Business Administration for a company of her own.
5: It's called Japanese Head Spa.
6: A head spa, which is exactly what it sounds like, a salon for your scalp and hair, with treatments and scrubs and very fancy massages. With the SBA loan, Suchitani opened one location, then two more, hired one worker, then nine more, made $1 million in sales. She raved about the lending program to anyone who'd ask her advice.
5: You can have a brick and mortar like me, or you can have a American dream just like I did.
6: But now she has to stop herself because the people asking her are other immigrants. Suchitani moved here from Japan 28 years ago. She has a green card, which means she's a permanent resident. But in

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1: And it's here on LAist 89.3 and the LAist app. Julia Paskin with some of what's happening around town this Thursday night. Lewis Tomlinson takes the How Did We Get Here tour to the Crypto.com arena at 7. From 7 to 10, the California Botanic Garden in Claremont is showing a double feature of documentaries about biodiversity. And the opera The Magic Flute is at the Dorothy Chandler Pavilion at the Music Center in downtown LA. Tonight's performance starts at 7:30. More in the Best Things to Do list at LAist. And coming up this Entertainment Thursday, Don Chmielewski joins me for the latest on the turmoil at 60 Minutes and CBS. Stick around. Time is 5:30.
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5: Live from NPR News in Culver City, California, I'm Dwayne Brown. A Minnesota man who posed as a police officer has pleaded guilty to killing a state lawmaker and her husband nearly a year ago. As Matt Sepik tells us, he was targeting Democrats during an early morning shooting rampage.
6: Vance Belter admitted killing former Minnesota House Speaker Melissa Hortman and her husband Mark, and shooting and wounding State Senator John Hoffman and his wife Yvette at their homes. A plea deal calls for the 58-year-old to serve two consecutive life sentences plus 40 years. Federal prosecutors agreed not to seek the death penalty.
5: Matt Sepik reporting, Belter changed his plea to guilty just days before the one-year anniversary of that shooting. A massive UFC cage fighting event is set to take over the White House this weekend. A towering, temporary structure of lights, speakers, wiring called the Claw has risen over the South Lawn. UFC is known for brutality, but Secretary of State Marco Rubio says this is part of America's soft diplomatic power, calling the UFC the United Nations of fighting. Here's NPR's Michelle Kellerman.
7: In a room full of international diplomats, Secretary Rubio signed a sports diplomacy agreement with Dana White, who heads the Ultimate Fighting Championship. The UFC is staging a fight in a towering octagon on the White House lawn this weekend, and Rubio says world leaders are clamoring to attend.
8: The number of foreign leaders that want to come to this is unbelievable. It's to the point where we may have a diplomatic crisis because it's like, you know, we can't bring everybody.
7: He also got laughs when he said that perhaps the Trump administration will keep the octagon for weekly fights between people in politics to, quote, settle our scores that way. Michelle Kellerman, NPR News, the State Department.
5: Well, the National Weather Service says there's a 50% chance of rain on Sunday in the Washington, D.C. area. This is NPR.
1: Live from LAist News, I'm Julia Paskin. A new investigation by LAist and the LA Local found that at least 278 unhoused people have been shot and killed in LA since 2015. Overall homicides in the city fell 19% last year, but fatal shootings of unhoused people stayed nearly the same. Our investigation also found that 83% of suspected shooters were housed, suggesting most of this violence comes from outsiders targeting unhoused people, not conflicts within encampments. And that number is likely an undercount. Our reporters actually found two dozen more cases in recent county records that never showed up in the LAPD data. In other news, two local courts are testing an AI tool called Learned Hand for court orders and memos, mainly for civil cases. But Kayla Mihalovich of our partners CalMatters says the stakes could soon be higher.
9: The founder of the company says the tool will help understaffed courts cut down on backlogs. But the contract between LA County's Superior Court and Learned Hand also includes a roadmap to test the tool's use in criminal cases. And emails between the company and Riverside County raise similar possibilities. Officials from LA County courts said decisions about using AI in criminal cases are months or years away. And Riverside Court officials said they're only, quote, kicking the tires on the product.
1: CalMatter's Kayla Mihalovich reporting. And the World Cup is here, and LA hotel rooms are sitting empty. Jackie Fila is the CEO of the Hotel Association of LA, and she says hotels across the region are seeing low bookings.
10: There is just quite a lot of hotel availability throughout the region. We're finding that those visitor rates are actually not meeting expectations currently.
1: That could dim the economic boom FIFA promised. Low bookings indicate fewer tourists and lower than expected spending. Unions also say that hotel workers are seeing fewer shifts than they had hoped. The film High School, co-founded by George Clooney, is celebrating its first graduating class. LA Unified's Roybal film and television magnate handed out diplomas to 46 students. Principal Blanca Cruz tells our media partner CBS LA that the school is meant to be a pipeline into the industry for underrepresented students.
11: Our community has a lot of talent, and many times we don't give them an opportunity to show that talent.
1: Time is 5:35.
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0: This is All Things Considered from NPR News. I'm Mary Louise Kelly in Washington.
13: And I'm Elsa Chang in Culver City, California. A controversial surveillance law expires tomorrow if Congress does not reauthorize it. And Congress has already rejected a short-term extension today. This law is Section 702 of the Foreign Intelligence Surveillance Act, or FISA. It basically allows U.S. intelligence agencies to intercept the electronic communications of foreign nationals outside the U.S. Now, an estimated 350,000 such people were targeted in 2025. But this law, it has critics on both sides of the aisle who point out that many of those foreigners communicate with Americans, creating a potential loophole to surveil U.S. citizens without a warrant. One such critic of Section 702 is Elizabeth Goitein of the Brennan Center for Justice. Welcome.
14: Thanks so much for having me.
13: Well, thanks for being here. So let's start with the origin story of this law. What was Congress responding to back in 2008 when it first passed Section 702? Like, what was the goal?
14: Congress was essentially trying to legalize an illegal warrantless wiretapping program that was conducted by the Bush administration after 9/11. So Congress changed the law in 2008 to make it easier to spy on suspected terrorists, foreign terrorists, overseas. However, over time, it has become a rich source of warrantless access to Americans' communications. And that's why the law is so controversial today.
13: Okay, and we will get to your critique of the law. But the government says Section 702 is really important. It helps them gather the intel that makes up something like more than 60% of the president's daily intelligence briefing. So they say Section 702 is a vital tool for national security. Is there at least some merit to that claim?
14: Sure. The government has actually provided many examples of cases in which actually targeting foreigners and reviewing their communications provided significant national security value. What the government hasn't done is show that there's significant national security value to the practice of warrantless backdoor searches, finding Americans' phone calls and text messages and emails. In recent years, FBI agents have conducted searches for the communications of members of Congress, journalists, and political commentators, and tens of thousands of protesters from across the political spectrum.
13: Okay, so how would you best balance between national security and privacy? Like, if Section 702 does do important national security work, how do you give Americans protections for their data without potentially impeding that national security work? Like, how would you reform 702 exactly?
14: It's quite simple. For more than a decade, there's been broad bipartisan support for reforming Section 702 by requiring the government to get a warrant before accessing Americans' communications that are swept up. This reform has actually passed the House twice, But in the current reauthorization cycle, Republican leadership isn't allowing any votes on this reform.
13: Okay. Well, on this idea of a warrant each and every time, I could see an intelligence official saying, man, if I need to go get a warrant, if I need to go to court for every search of the FISA database, that would basically break the system, rendering this whole law useless. What is your response to that?
14: The value of Section 702 overwhelmingly is in collecting and reviewing foreigners' communications. So that value continues. It is not affected. And in all of the cases where backdoor searches have actually provided value in the past, and that is just a handful of cases that the government's been able to identify, it appears that the government actually could have gotten a warrant or would have been able to invoke one of the exceptions to the warrant requirement. So this reform should have absolutely no impact on the value of the program.
13: So as we mentioned, there is this reauthorization deadline on Friday, tomorrow. What happens if Congress does not act by the deadline? Like, does the surveillance under Section 702 just go dark?
14: The surveillance does not go dark if the law expires, as some of the members who oppose reform are saying. The law is clear that these certifications remain in force even if the underlying statute expires. They're grandfathered. That means Section 702 surveillance is locked in until March 2027, regardless of what happens tomorrow.
13: Elizabeth Goitein, Senior Director at the Brennan Center's Liberty and National Security Program, thank you very much.
14: It was my pleasure.
0: This week marks 10 years since the Pulse nightclub shooting in Orlando, Florida. On June 12, 2016, a gunman opened fire and killed 49 people, injured 58. Pulse was a safe space for the LGBTQ plus community. That night, the club was hosting Latin Dance Night. Many of the victims were Hispanic. Central Florida Public Media's Joe Mario Pedersen reports grief is still raw a decade after the tragedy.
15: Christine Linenen will never forget the day her 32-year-old son, Christopher, and his boyfriend, Juan Ramon Guerrero, went to the Pulse nightclub. The two men were among the 49 people killed there that day.
16: I still think of him being a little one. He's just a little, my little son. He's my little baby. He's my little fourth grader laying on the floor of that club.
15: Linenen remembers being in the hospital in Orlando with hundreds of other people, all waiting for information about their loved ones. After 33 hours, the Orlando police confirmed that Christopher was one of the victims. It's been a long time since that day. Usually, she channels her grief into LGBTQ plus activism, but lately, Linenen says the pain has been more powerful.
16: Well, I'm a little sadder than most years. I don't know if 10 years is just piling on the, you know, the gravity of 10 years is just feeling heavier.
15: While that night 10 years ago created fear and pain, it also caused Orlando's marginalized communities to come together in the years that followed. Deborah Bidell is a psychologist with the University of Central Florida and an expert in PTSD.
17: I've never seen a community come together in the way that Orlando came together and has stayed together. That this community's response has been one of love and understanding.
15: For one, Orlando has been welcoming to the LGBTQ plus community. And Fatima Sadaf Saeed remembers going to a candlelight vigil 10 years ago with a group of Muslim women.
18: For a lot of us, we were like, we want to go, but how will that make people that are there feel if a bunch of Muslims showed up?
15: She says because the shooter claimed allegiance to the Islamic State, Central Florida Muslims were hesitant to come out and grieve with the community.
18: There were people giving out flowers, and they turned to us and gave us hugs. And I think everybody needed that.
15: Saeed says she's hosting a prayer gathering Friday at her home to honor the victims and survivors. Linenen says she's never attended a memorial event because it's too painful.
16: I just choose not to go. And maybe one day I will go. Maybe even this year I'll go. Who knows? I could change my mind.
15: The city of Orlando is holding a remembrance ceremony on Friday evening at a church in downtown. The Pulse nightclub was torn down in March, and a memorial is going up in its place next year. For NPR News, I'm Joe Mario Pedersen in Orlando.
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1: Live from LAS News, I'm Julia Paskin. This last week has been another big one for CBS News following the firing of 60 Minutes veteran Scott Pelley. The embattled network, now run by Barry Weiss after a buyout from the Ellisons, is now facing a big image problem after Pelley spoke to the New York Times with scathing criticisms of the current leadership. Joining us to break it all down this Entertainment Thursday is Reuters entertainment business correspondent Don Shimoleski. Don, welcome back.
19: Thanks, Julia.
1: All right. So first of all, catch us up on everything that's happened this week with 60 Minutes. I know there's been quite a bit.
19: CBS News has been undergoing a makeover under Barry Weiss, who's the network's new editor-in-chief. You'll recall earlier this year, she installed Tony DeCoppel as the editor of the CBS Evening News. She's introduced a roster of new contributors, all with the eye to broadening the perspectives on the network. Now she's turned her attention to the network's top-rated news magazine, 60 Minutes. She fired its executive producer and brought in a tech journalist named Nick Bilton, who has no prior network television experience. He has, however, produced some TV documentaries. Now, longtime correspondent Scott Pelley clashed with Bilton. He said Bilton had slender qualifications for the job, and Pelley was summarily fired. He joins correspondents Sharon Alfonsi and Cecilia Vega, who also were shown the door, and Anderson Cooper, who has also departed.
1: What picture are you getting now about the editorial independence of 60 Minutes?
19: In an interview with the New York Times, Pelley described one politically sensitive story where Weiss had requested some changes. This was a piece dealing with the ICE protests in Minneapolis that turned deadly. Now, on Sunday, before the segment aired, Weiss sent a note requesting two changes. Could 60 Minutes make the protesters look more violent? And could Pelley describe one of the victims, Renee Good, as driving toward the officer who fatally shot her? Now, Pelley declined to make those changes, which he interpreted as Weiss putting her, quote, thumb on the scale for the president's version of events. Subsequently, David Ellison has spoken to the show's most prominent correspondents, Leslie Stahl, and promised that the show would retain its editorial independence. Let me try that again without tripping over my tongue. Paramount CEO David Ellison spoke to one of the show's remaining correspondents, Leslie Stahl, and promised that the show would retain its editorial independence, basically reiterating a promise he had made to the news staff after his Skydance production company acquired Paramount.
1: And you and your colleagues at Reuters actually broke the story that the new 60 Minutes head, Nick Bilton, is hiring outside consultants to help him with the transition. So what are you hearing about that and his plans for the program?
19: Bilton brought in one consultant to help him manage his transition and quote, fix the trust with staff. This is someone who has television experience, but not a background in news. And another new hire is a 24-year-old who calls himself Nick 2.0, who has taken on the title of operations manager. The folks we've spoken to have scratched their head at these appointments, since neither person has a background in news. As for Bilton and his plans for 60 Minutes, he wrote a note to the staff saying he has, quote, a notebook full of ideas for the venerable show. But none of the people we spoke with know precisely what those plans are.
1: That's been Reuters entertainment business correspondent Don Shimoleski, who joins us most Entertainment Thursdays. Don, thank you so much.
19: Thank you, Julia.
1: More LAS news coming up in 15 minutes. Meanwhile, here are some of the headlines we're following. Julia Paskin here, and I'll stay with arts and media news this Entertainment Thursday. A massive UFC event is set to take over the White House South Lawn to celebrate President Donald Trump's 80th birthday and the 250th anniversary of the Declaration of Independence. The National Park Service is contesting a lawsuit to block the event, which costs more than $60 million. The fights are scheduled for Sunday night with additional activities planned throughout the weekend. UFC chief Dana White insists the show will go on rain or shine. Eight-time Oscar nominee Glenn Close will receive an honorary Academy Award at the annual Governor's Awards. It often honors artists with legendary careers, but no competitive Oscar. Director Ridley Scott and animator Floyd Norman will also receive honorary awards. And David Beckham is getting a star on the Hollywood Walk of Fame. Guest speakers at tomorrow morning's ceremony include Victoria Beckham and Tom Cruise. Beckham's is the 2,849th star on the Walk of Fame. It will be outside Ovation Hollywood. Time is 5:49.
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23: And Gordon and Donna Crawford, who believe that quality journalism makes Los Angeles a better place to live.
13: This is All Things Considered from NPR News. I'm Elsa Chang.
0: And I'm Mary Louise Kelly. The World Cup is kicking off, and New York and New Jersey are among the U.S. hosts. More than a million visitors are expected to flock to the area. For many locals, it has a special significance. NPR's Jasmine Garst spent time in the borough of Queens, where soccer is a way of life.
24: This is a Manhattan-bound 7 local train.
25: That's the sound of the 7 train, the subway line that runs through Queens and into Manhattan. It's known as the International Express. Every stop is a different immigrant enclave. The line practically starts at Flushing Meadows Park, a sprawling space filled with soccer fields. Coach Guillermo Andrade is watching his team play. He says, here in Queens, soccer is life. And he knows because it saved his. Back in Peru, he was a physical education teacher. 25 years ago, he picked up and came to New York City.
26: Mi primer trabajo fue volantear. En pleno invierno.
25: I'd hand out flyers on the street in Manhattan, he says. It was winter, it was cold, and I would ask myself, what am I even doing here? And then one day, I took the 7 line out to Queens, and as I walked onto these fields, I started hearing,
26: Profe, Profe Guille.
25: Coach? Coach, is that you? It was some of his former students from back home who had also migrated from Peru. Andrade started coming here every Saturday and Sunday.
26: El fútbol para mí era sentirme vivo. El resto de los 5 días era estar muerto.
25: 5 days a week, I felt dead, he says. But on weekends, on these fields, I came to life. Andrade is excited to see the matches, especially Portuguese superstar Cristiano Ronaldo, who is purportedly playing his last cup. But he won't be going to any actual matches. With the cheapest ticket at around $1,000, the World Cup, which is being played about 20 miles away from here, is going to be a distant event for most in this working-class community. Something to be watched in restaurants and bars. But Andrade predicts many will stay home out of caution. He looks out into the field and tells me several of his players have recently been picked up by ICE.
26: Muchos, muchos.
25: Queens has been a target of the Trump administration's immigration crackdown. Areas like Corona Station, a Mexican enclave further down on the 7 line. Elodia is in her 70s. She asked that we withhold her last name because she's scared of being targeted by ICE agents. She's out here selling Mexican soccer jerseys. She says, of course she's excited to see Mexico play in the Cup, but...
27: Pienso que es una hipocresía y es un negocio para los Estados Unidos el Mundial.
25: I think it's hypocritical, she says. The U.S. is going to make a lot of money off of this, and meanwhile, we're being treated like animals. ICE officials have said they won't be planning any enforcement activity at World Cup matches, but Elodia says a lot of people are going to be too scared to come out and watch. Still, there is a great deal of soccer joy out here. Further down on the 7 line are the South American neighborhoods. Near the 90th Street station, dozens stand in the shade trading Panini World Cup stickers, collectible booklets for stickers of World Cup soccer players. Among them, 13-year-old Juan David Itza, a die-hard Ecuador fan. He just bought lunch, salchipapas, pan-fried hot dogs with French fries, and two Panini sticker packets. He opens them.
2: Un colombiano, John, otro español.
25: To his dismay, none of them are the ones he needs. Oh, wait.
2: Un coreano, mi primer coreano.
3: Soon.
25: It's South Korean captain Song Hyun Min. A couple of blocks down, away from the ruckus of the Panini collectors, is Little Argentina. Sitting under a giant mural of reigning champion Lionel Messi, wearing his Argentina soccer jersey, Angel Ojeda says he thinks Argentina has a chance to win the World Cup a second time in a row.
4: Para mí vamos por el bicampeonato. No me cabe la menor duda.
25: We're going to repeat as champions. I have no doubts. I could be wrong. No, I don't think I am. Only two teams have ever won back-to-back World Cups, Italy in the 1930s and Brazil in the 60s. Now, betting sites tend to put this year's odds in favor of France and Spain. Ojeda scoffs.
4: No, España qué?
25: Spain, Schmain. A few stops down on the 7 train in Little Bangladesh, there's one man who might agree with him. Shibut Costa works in customer service at LaGuardia Airport here in Queens. Now, Bangladesh did not qualify for the Cup, but Costa says he has one dream, that Argentina frontman Lionel Messi flies into LaGuardia one day. And when that happens, he knows exactly what he's going
5: to
25: do.
5: First I run and hug. I have to break all the securities.
25: He says he's going to jump over the counter, run past security, and hug Messi. He's joking, of course, but he says if he does meet Messi at the airport, he has some advice.
5: My advice to Messi, so he can take the Q70 free bus.
25: You want to take the Q70 bus, Messi? It's free for you. Transfer to the 7 line. And hey, welcome to Queens. Jasmine Garst, NPR News, New York.
13: Law enforcement in Florida has a new way to find the bodies of missing people in water. They're doing it with a trained otter. That's right. Kathy Carter from member station WUSF in Tampa met the animal that's helping Florida crack cold cases.
6: In his backyard in Sarasota County, Florida, Mike Hatzel has filled several kiddie pools with water. In one of them floats Splash, a 2-year-old Asian small clawed otter.
7: Splash. Here we go. Yeah, I hear you talking. Here. Oh, he wants more fish.
6: As part of Splash's training, Hatzel tosses a canister with human remains into the pool.
7: Watch him hunt it. He will just absolutely have no problem finding it.
6: He quickly picks up the smell. It's a handy skill for searching in low visibility conditions.
7: 90% of the water that I work in when I do forensic recovery is black water. I can't see my hand in front of my face half the time.
6: Hatzel has been training rescue dogs for decades. He got the idea to train an otter while visiting Thailand. There he saw them being taught to herd fish into nets. Back in the States, a zoo agreed to give him an otter he could train to search for human remains. Recently, the sheriff in Polk County, Florida, requested Hatzel's help. In a Facebook video, Sheriff Grady Judd holds Splash and talks about the search.
8: And this is the first time in 53 years of law enforcement we've ever used a cadaver otter. We've used cadaver dogs before. So we're pretty excited.
6: In this search, Splash came up empty, but he has had 9 successful missions out of 30 deployments. Turns out the Asian small clawed otter is uniquely qualified for underwater recovery work. Their paws are similar to human hands, and they can stay underwater for up to 8 minutes.
7: He leaves me. All I see is his butt going as he's heading out. And then he comes back and he grabs my mask to let me know that he's found something.
6: If Splash detects an odor, he swims back to the spot. And when he's not in the water, the otter often cuddles with Hatzel's search dogs.
7: If I get my dive gear out, the dogs are always by the back door ready to go. And he's just like them now. He's squeaking and squawking and throwing a fit. He's just part of the team now.
6: A dedicated emergency worker, partial to being paid in raw salmon. For NPR News, I'm Kathy Carter in Tampa.
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1: Now at 6, L.A. Mayor Karen Bass is now running against a former ally in Councilmember Nithya Raman.
12: I have been frustrated at the lack of focus on the issues that matter most to me and that I think matter most to Angelenos.
1: 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I'm Julia Paskin. Also this hour, the World Cup kicked off today. More from Mexico City. NPR's shortwave team talks about how air pollution affects the brain. Also, a whale graveyard on the ocean floor. And from the LAist newsroom, the federal government says it's pulling funding from LASA, LA's embattled homeless agency. Aaron Schrank reports on the latest. And LAist stopped by today's FIFA Fan Festival at the LA Memorial Coliseum. It's Thursday, June 11th. National news from NPR is up next.
14: Live from NPR News in Washington, I'm Ryland Barton. A key surveillance tool that allows the U.S. to collect intelligence abroad will likely expire tomorrow. That's because Congress failed to temporarily extend the program today in a protest of President Trump's temporary pick to head the nation's intelligence agencies, who has no intelligence experience. Trump put forward a new nominee today, Jay Clayton, but he won't be confirmed before the FISA surveillance authorization expires, as NPR's Eric McDaniel explains.
16: Both chambers of Congress have left town. That's bad in that it shows the president doesn't have a lot of regard for congressional realities right now. He didn't even have to announce Pulte when he did. It was sort of an unforced rake stump. But it's not so scary because FISA can still be used for many months under existing authorization. So unless a lot of telecom companies stop providing these communications, which is unlikely but not impossible, the government will still be able to use it without issue.
14: NPR's Eric McDaniel reporting. The Trump administration says it's suspending homelessness funding for Los Angeles, citing financial mismanagement. NPR's Jennifer Ludden reports federal officials say they'll investigate the local agency that oversees the money.
17: The move is the latest blow to the Los Angeles Homeless Services Authority, or LASA, which has long coordinated services for both L.A., city, and county. Last year, audits found it failed to properly track spending or the outcome of programs. The county then said it would pull its local money out of the agency, and the city of L.A. was considering the same. Now, the federal housing agency HUD says it will investigate whether LASA broke any laws in its handling of federal contracts. In a statement, the local agency said it's already working to improve oversight. L.A. Mayor Karen Bass noted that homelessness there has finally come down the past 2 years and said HUD's actions would jeopardize that progress. Jennifer Ludden, NPR News.
14: Public transit agencies across the U.S. will move millions of fans to World Cup matches. NPR's Joel Rose reports tensions are already mounting over recent problems at the main rail hub in New York City.
0: NJ Transit is so worried about problems at New York's Penn Station that it's chartered two large boats to ferry fans across the Hudson River after matches, if necessary. The agency's CEO, Chris Kaluri, says he told a top aide to start working on a backup plan during a recent string of infrastructure failures at Penn Station.
15: Lance, I think I texted you at some like ungodly hour and said, yeah, we're going to need a bigger boat.
0: Kaluri says he will not hesitate to blame any rail problems on Amtrak, which owns Penn Station and the nearby tracks. Amtrak officials say they're prepared to deliver smooth and reliable service. The first match in New Jersey is set for Saturday. Joel Rose, NPR News.
14: U.S. producer prices climbed last month after the fastest pace since November 2022, fueled by surging energy prices. The producer price index shows inflation before it reaches consumers, and it jumped 6.5% from May of last year. This is NPR News.
1: Live from LAS News, I'm Julia Paskin. LA taxpayers are paying for hundreds of empty apartments meant to house people who are unhoused. LAS Nick Gerda has the story.
18: The master leasing program is a cornerstone of Mayor Karen Bass's homelessness strategy. An LAist review of data found more than 250 vacant units out of roughly 760 total. LASA, the agency running the program, pays an average of $3,400 a month per unit, vacant or not. That's potentially $10 million a year in unused housing in this strategy alone. LASA Commissioner Justin Slaza has had long-standing concerns.
19: There's too many vacant units, and also we're paying for those units, and there's nobody there, and there's obviously a need.
18: Officials now plan to cancel 7 of the 14 leases. Nick Gerda, LAS News.
1: Meanwhile, LA City Council has approved $500,000 to defend the city against a lawsuit from former fire chief Kristen Crowley. Crowley says Mayor Bass waged a campaign of retaliation against her after she spoke publicly about budget cuts following the Palisades fire. Bass demoted Crowley early last year, claiming she refused to complete an after-action report and sent crews home as the fire spiraled out of control. Crowley denies both charges. In other news, excitement is growing among Angelenos as the World Cup officially began with a 2-0 victory for Mexico over South Africa. Raul Burgos lives in South LA and was cheering El Tri at the fan festival at the LA Memorial Coliseum.
20: Two things I never doubt is God and Mexico, baby. We're taking it all the way. We're taking it all the way, brother.
1: 606.
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22: Hey, it's Austin Cross. 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Now, for me, it's Sam Cooke at the Harlem Square Club. The energy on that recording is palpable. On the next Air Talk, I want to know about the concert of your dreams, either the one you witnessed or the one that got away. 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
24: 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I'm Mary Louise Kelly in Washington.
13: And I'm Elsa Chang in Culver City, California, where I have been watching a mayoral race heat up. The counting of the ballots for the Los Angeles mayoral contest has yielded two candidates to choose between in a November runoff. They are both Democrats, no surprise there. Incumbent Karen Bass will face LA City Council member Nithya Raman. And Nithya Raman joins us now. Welcome to All Things Considered.
28: Hi, thank you so much for having me.
13: Thank you for being with us. So let me ask you, you once called the incumbent mayor, Karen Bass, the most progressive mayor the city has ever had. And you initially endorsed Bass for re-election. So what changed for you? What made you want to run against her?
28: You know,

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2: 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Then at 7, it's 1A. A flesh-eating parasite has cattle ranchers on alert. 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
5: In Los Angeles, I'm Kai Rizdal. It is Thursday today. This one is the 11th of June. Good, as it always is, to have you along, everybody. So, here's what's happened in the oil markets the past couple of days. There was talk of a peace agreement in the war, and oil prices went down. Then there was shooting, and oil prices went down. Then there was the president saying he was going to bomb Iran hard, and oil prices went down. And then the president said the bombing is off, and here we are. Oil prices are down. Part of why is that the United States has been drawing down its commercial and strategic oil reserves. Crude inventories fell another 7.2 million barrels this week. That brings the drawdown, Reuters says, to almost 80 million barrels since the war started. There are, yes, still hundreds of millions of barrels left, but inventories can only get so low before the supply chain starts to break down. Traders might not care about the geopolitics, but they are sure going to care about the logistics. Marketplace's Kaylee Wells gets us going.
6: Out of all those barrels in our oil inventories, a lot of them just aren't accessible.
7: You think about a large storage tank, there's always going to be some oil at the bottom that can't be pumped out.
6: Aaron Brady with S&P Global Energy says there's also the oil that keeps pipes lubricated and storage caverns safely intact. So he estimates that roughly 290 million of the 426 million barrels of oil now in the U.S. inventory won't actually get used or sold. And at the current drawdown rate,
7: sometime in July is my best guess is when we get into that danger zone where we get close to those minimum operating levels.
6: And even if the war ended today, it takes a couple months to get the global supply chain back up and running normally.
8: The hardest part, I think, is that it does not feel like we're close to a situation where things start to move back toward normal.
6: Dan Pickering is founder and chief investment officer of Pickering Energy Partners. And he says as countries deplete their reserves, oil prices have been deceptively not bad.
8: Folks are like, what do I need to worry about? The issue is every single day that market's tightening. And when you get to the point where it's obvious that there's an issue, it's very hard to fix.
6: Now, the U.S. is in a very different position than it was the last time it was flirting with oil supply problems in the 1970s, says Hugh Daigle, professor of petroleum engineering at the University of Texas at Austin.
9: When you had things like big lines of gas stations, gasoline rationing, reduction of national speed limits to 55 miles an hour, I mean, those are pretty drastic measures.
6: Today, he says it's more of a slow-moving crisis, and the main threat to consumers is a drastic change in price.
9: as we keep drawing down the reserve, you're really limiting your ability to further control the prices that people are paying for refined products.
6: Which is why all three analysts say oil prices will rise this summer. Dan Pickering says it could go up anywhere from 20 to 50% higher. I'm Kaylee Wells for Marketplace.
5: Wall Street on this Thursday. Tell you what, equities traders sure did like the geopolitical news of the day. We will have the details when we do the numbers.

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1: It is unbelievable. It's nice to see IPOs getting so much attention.
2: We got some hits coming up this summer.
3: It's kind of hard to ignore it. It's like everywhere right now.
0: That's Michelle Lowry at Drexel University, Terrence O'Dean at UC Berkeley, and Suha Sridharan at Emory. And what they're talking about, had you missed the news, are the three massive initial public offerings planned for this summer. SpaceX starts trading tomorrow on the NASDAQ, ticker symbol SPCX, should you be curious. It will be, as you know, the biggest IPO on record, nearly $2 trillion. Anthropic filed to go public June the 1st. OpenAI filed this past Monday. Each of the three likely to raise tens of billions of dollars, many tens. And that's going to put a whole lot of equity into the stock market in a very short period of time. Here's Drexel's Michelle Lowry.
1: At some point, it is hard to really understand when there are so many zeros on these numbers.
0: Fact check, true.
1: On the one hand, we can look at the numbers and we can say, wow, in aggregate, these companies might raise $200, $250 billion. That's an enormous amount of money.
0: Wow, indeed, but...
1: However, if we instead look at it as a percent of total market capitalization, you're talking maybe 0.5%, maybe even less.
0: Total capitalization of U.S. stock markets all in now, $70 trillion, which means as big as they are, and they are big, these three offerings are only going to make up a few tenths of 1%.
1: And that's actually a lower percent than what we had back in the 80s and 90s.
2: It's not a huge amount of the current market.
0: Not a huge amount, but definitely huge interest. And Suha Sridharan at Emory points out that a lot of the retail investors who are buying into these IPOs are gonna once they go public. They are already big tech friendly.
3: It's your NVIDIAs. It's your even like Google, Alphabet, Amazon, right? Like companies in the tech sector.
0: Word to the wise, by the way, do not expect SpaceX to start trading right at the opening bell tomorrow. It's going to take the NASDAQ a good couple hours, like a long couple hours, to get things organized.

0: Coming up.
1: I'd be like trying to make a birthday cake and there'd be somebody standing there with their dog to be seen.
0: You never know when duty's going to call, huh? First, though, let's do the numbers. Dow Industrial's up 929 points today, 1.9%, 50,000 to 848. The NASDAQ gained 640 points, 2.5%, 25,809. S&P 500 added 127 points, 1.75%, 73.94. SpaceX's ticker symbol, as we said, SPCX, one letter away from SPCE, which is the symbol for another space company, Virgin Galactic. Reuters reports users of the Reddit forum Wall Street Bets have been saying they were buying SPE, banking that that stock is getting a lift from people confusing it with SPCX. Yeah! SPCE today, up 21.6%. 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
0: This is Marketplace. I'm Kai Rizdahl. It has been a week of inflation data. The consumer price index yesterday, 4.2%. The producer price index today, 6.5% year on year. That's the highest it's been since November of 2022. We're going to talk things over with Karen McDaniel. She teaches economics at Arizona State University. Professor McDaniel, good to have you on.
6: Thank you.
0: So let me break the fourth wall here. You said before we actually turn on the microphones, you love price indexes. Why is that so?
6: They're a lot of fun. You take a lot of different prices, and the further down you drill into them, the more information you can find about what's going on price-wise in the economy.
0: All right, we're going to do some light drilling, not too far down. But do me a favor and take yesterday's CPI and today's PPI. That's a lot of initials, I know. I apologize to the listeners. Mm-hmm. And put yourself in the mindset of not somebody who's trained to look at this stuff like you are, but somebody just, you know, reading the headlines and knowing that gas is expensive and food's up too. And holy cow, does this mean that just prices are going to keep going up?
6: Well, I would say that the producer price index is often used as an indicator for the consumer price index, but the consumer price index includes some different things. So one big component of the consumer price index is owner's equivalent rent. Mm-hmm. That's mm-hmm. about a quarter of it. And it's not included in the producer price index. Imports are also not included in the producer price index. But the producer price index includes the prices that domestic producers receive for their goods. And those prices are up. Now, we probably will expect consumer prices will continue to rise. But the relationship between the two is not perfect.
0: Okay, now play this out like, I don't know, 6 months, and tell me where you sit on the whole being able to look through the energy shock, right? I mean, that's what Powell has said. Kevin Warsh may say something like that next week. I don't know. That in essence, without saying the word transitory, that's what they're saying.
6: Well, in order for these numbers to continue to be high, that means prices have to continue to rise. Right now, today, prices for gasoline are maybe a little bit lower than they were the month before. What's going to happen next month and the month after? There's a lot of geopolitical stuff that's going to go into that. But in order for those inflation numbers to continue to be high, then prices have to continue to rise.
0: Right.
6: So I think that's what I would interpret as looking through. Prices are high now. We kind of know why. For that, the inflation rate to be sticky, they have to continue to rise, and they have to bleed from energy into other goods and services.
0: Which is kind of happening, right? I mean, energy is in everything. It's in trucking. It's in, you know, fruit packaging. It's in the whole smash.
6: Yes, it is. And, you know, if the labor markets are tight enough that workers have negotiating power and can negotiate higher wages, then we'll continue to see prices rise or inflation numbers be high.
0: Right. Let me ask you, if I might, about inflation expectations, because, you know, as we know, what consumers think is going to happen can actually affect what kind of does happen. Is there a reason now to think that inflation expectations are still anchored, or are you tending toward the, we'll see what happens with inflation expectations with these numbers?
6: I'm in the camp.
0: Okay.
6: there's a lot that's going on. We've got the energy shock. We've got high demand for energy and investment fueling our AI boom. These are interesting times.
0: Yes, they are. I think there's a curse that goes along those lines. Karen McDaniel, she's at Arizona State. Professor McDaniel, thanks so much for your time.
6: Thank you.

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5: A flesh-eating parasite is detected in U.S. cattle for the first time in decades, and this tick season looks to be one of the worst in recent memory. From WAMU and NPR in Washington, this is 1A. Hi, I'm Jen White. Today on 1A, two concerning parasites. The New World screwworm burrows into living animals and feeds on their flesh. It's a serious threat to livestock, and a major outbreak could mean higher prices at the grocery store. We'll talk about what the government is doing to stop it and whether the food on your plate is safe. And the common tick is spreading disease more widely than ever before. What's driving that? And how can you protect yourself and your pets? And we want your thoughts and questions, too. Email us at 1a@wamu.org. But first, this news.
6: Live from NPR News in Washington, I'm Ryland Barton. President Trump has canceled planned strikes in Iran, claiming once again that a peace deal is near. The latest pronouncement comes hours after he threatened to take the key Iranian energy hub, Karg Island. It still isn't clear how the war will end, as NPR's Mara Liasson explains.
7: He's in a box of his own making. He wants the war to end. It is hurting him and his party politically. But the only way out is to do things he promised not to do and attack President Obama for doing, like providing funds to Iran. And for their part, the Iranians also are looking for a face-saving off-ramp, something they can get in return for opening the Strait of Hormuz. So neither side can figure out the solution to this, a face-saving plan for the U.S. and Iran. Meanwhile, we get this Trump dance, threats one day and backing off the next day.
6: NPR's Mara Liasson reporting. The Supreme Court has rejected Alabama's request to execute a man with nitrogen gas. The justices refused to lift an injunction blocking the state from carrying out the nation's ninth execution by that method. A lower court found the method to be unconstitutional. Alabama had planned to put 49-year-old Jeffrey Lee to death. He was convicted of killing two people while robbing a pawn shop in 1998. President Trump is opening the waters of protected areas in the Pacific Ocean to commercial fishing.

0: The move is opposed by Native Hawaiian cultural groups, as NPR's Lauren Sommer reports.
1: The largest protected area in the country is in the northwestern Hawaiian Islands. Papahānaumokuakea National Marine Sanctuary is home to pristine coral reefs and habitat for rare species. Trump has signed a proclamation to open most of its waters to commercial fishing, along with two other Pacific marine monuments. The move is supported by the tuna fishing industry, which says it's facing tough international competition. Conservation groups say rolling back protections puts the unique ecosystem at risk. The area is also considered sacred by Native Hawaiian cultural groups who fought for decades for it to receive protections. Lauren Sommer, NPR News.
0: A judge has dismissed a lawsuit challenging New Mexico's universal child care program. From member station KUNM in Albuquerque, Megan Kamrick has more.
2: The program made New Mexico the first state to cover child care costs for most families. Democratic Governor Michelle Lujan Grisham, who is term limited out after this year, launched the program last year, before the legislature actually approved funding in February. Republican Duke Rodriguez sued the state while running for governor, although he recently lost the primary election. He told New Mexico PBS this policy has to be done lawfully.
3: Which means we have to have public input, which means we have to have feasibility studies, which means we have to know how much it costs.
2: The ruling means parents who are working in school or qualify for an exemption will continue to receive free child care assistance. For NPR News, I'm Megan Kamrick in Albuquerque.
0: U.S. stocks rallied to their best day in 2 months today, and oil prices fell after President Trump called off his threat to bomb Iran. This is NPR.
4: Live from LAS News, I'm Julia Paskin. The U.S. Office of Housing and Urban Development announced today that it has suspended federal dollars to the L.A. region's lead homelessness agency, citing mismanagement. Aaron Schrank has more.
5: The move by the Trump administration could jeopardize tens of millions in funding that HUD typically awards the Los Angeles Homeless Services Authority each year. LASA says it could result in tens of thousands of formerly homeless people landing back on the streets. HUD says it's investigating whether LASA mishandled federal grant money in violation of federal law. LASA certified to HUD that it had proper financial controls and conflict of interest safeguards when it did not, according to the federal agency. LASA can contest the suspension by requesting a hearing within 30 days of today's notice. Aaron Schrank, LAS News.
4: All lanes of the northbound 101 freeway at 4th Street in Boyle Heights have reopened after a police shooting closed them for several hours today. The California Justice Department says the shooting happened around 8:30 this morning and involved California Highway Patrol. The first free Kick It in the Park event to watch the World Cup happened today in Echo Park. Emily Hernandez is from Echo Park and says that she wasn't able to get tickets to Fan Fest, but happened to be at home and heard mariachi music, so she walked over to the park.
6: And especially everything is like going crazy for resale, and I mean not accessible to everyone, so I'm glad that this is free and people are able to come out with their families.
4: You can check out where your public watch party is. That's the Kick It in the Park website. More news at LAS.com. The time now is 7:06.
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10: This is 1A. I'm Jen White. In 1966, the United States declared victory over a destructive, flesh-eating parasite that devastated livestock. The New World screwworm is a fly whose larvae burrow into the living flesh of mammals. It was eradicated after a long campaign that involved releasing millions of sterile flies over infested areas. Last week, the New World screwworm came back. The U.S. Department of Agriculture confirmed 5 cases in Texas and New Mexico, 3 calves, a goat, and a dog. These are the first cases in the food supply in decades. Federal officials say the meat supply is safe, but the cattle industry is on high alert. The U.S. cattle herd is already at a 75-year low. Beef prices are high, and a screwworm outbreak could make it worse. Later in the show, we'll turn to another critter wreaking havoc, ticks. The population is growing and spreading across the U.S., including in areas that haven't had to deal with ticks before. Emergency room visits for tick bites hit a 10-year high in April for that time of the year. And a growing number of Americans are discovering they've developed an allergy to red meat triggered by a tick bite. We'll get to all that and more, but first, the screwworm outbreak. Here to talk about the risks and what the government is doing is reporter Leah Douglas. She

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2: Parasitic fly, and the screwworm can infest any warm-blooded animal. So you said mammals, that includes livestock, but also pets, wildlife, and in some rare cases, people.
3: Now, 5 cases were recently detected in the U.S. This hasn't been seen in decades. What's the risk of further spread?
2: The experts that I've spoken to have said that they do expect the screwworm fly to continue to spread. As you said, this was a pest that was eradicated from the U.S. in the 60s and really pushed really far south through Central America all the way to the Darien Gap through a collaborative effort between the U.S. and Mexico and Central American countries. And it's been encroaching further northward for the last several years. And now that it's crossed into Texas, there is an expectation that it will continue to spread. However, there are treatments and the federal government is pouring resources into this, which I'm sure we'll discuss too.
3: Yeah. Caitlin, what do symptoms look like for animals and for people?
4: Yeah, this is an incredibly painful experience. Like the previous speaker said, this is where eggs hatch into tissue and further burrow into. And it's exactly as bad as it sounds. The living flesh really hurts and it smells a lot. And it is fatal if it's untreated.
3: What's the treatment for the parasite?
4: It really is a combination of things there. This is one of those moments where ivermectin, I don't know if you guys remember that from COVID, can be used for animals. The effectiveness among humans is unclear, but it does remain on off-label use. And there is positive anecdotal evidence for human use as well.
3: Now, the reappearance of screwworm in the U.S. wasn't a surprise to the Department of Agriculture and people in the cattle industry. We got this message from Tom Patterson. He's president of the New Mexico Cattle Growers Association.
5: This is something we've known was coming for the past 12 to 18 months. The only question was when it would happen, and now we have that answer.
3: Aaliyah, what is the government doing to try to contain the outbreak?
2: Well, I've heard exactly that sentiment from so many people I've spoken to, whether they're along the Texas-New Mexico border or, you know, working in the federal agencies. The administration has been working for at least a year to try to stand up preparation for what was really seen as an inevitability that the screwworm would cross into the U.S. They've surged personnel from the USDA to southern Texas. There's been efforts between animal health, drug makers, and the federal government to build a stockpile of treatments. The Food and Drug Administration has issued about a dozen emergency use authorizations, to enable fast tracking of treatments that can be used in pets and livestock. So it has been a multi-agency public-private effort over the last year that now is being put to the test by this growing number of cases.
3: Now, there's been a lot of finger pointing about who exactly is to blame for the parasite's reintroduction into the U.S. Here's Secretary of Agriculture Brooke Rollins at a press conference in Texas on Monday.
6: We have been prepared and preparing since early last year for the reemergence in America. Now, this does trace back to the last administration and the open border policy and the movement of millions of people and their animals up through from South America through Central America.
3: Now, Leah, we hear there Rollins putting responsibility on the Biden administration, but what do we know about how the fly came back to the U.S.?
2: Certainly, livestock movement is a significant factor there. There's been some reporting and some discussion that perhaps illegal movement of livestock across, you know, sort of circumventing the procedures that we're trying to keep pests like this suppressed in Central America and in Mexico, perhaps contributed to the spread. The Biden administration was working on screwworm.

0: in the sort of months before the administration ended, the pests started moving north about 2022, 2023. And so there were efforts under the last administration to start preparing. At the time, it was still in far southern Mexico, so it wasn't nearly at the urgency level that it's become under this administration. So there has been finger pointing, and the government of Mexico has rebuffed some of the Department of Agriculture's blame southward for the spread.
1: Well, it's also important to note that under DOGE, the Animal and Plant Health Inspection Service in the USDA lost employees as part of the cuts to the federal workforce. But the Trump administration also made cuts at the USDA, and some of the programs targeted were monitoring and responding to the New World screwworm. So has that played a role in this resurgence?
0: So the Animal and Plant Health Inspection Service, which is the arm of the USDA that manages animal disease outbreaks, saw about a 25% attrition of staff last year, between normal attrition, but primarily people who are taking some of the buyouts that were led by DOGE. And the administration has said that, or Brooke Rollins has said, that there's been no impact. She said zero impact on the screwworm response from those cuts. However, Democratic senators and some veterinarians, some ranchers in Texas are concerned about the quality of the USDA response and have raised the specter of these staff departures as a potential risk as the outbreak continues.
1: We got this question from Will, who asks, what is the difference between screwworms and blowflies? Does North America also need to worry about blowflies? Caitlin, what can you tell us?
2: Screwworms are a type of blowflies. They are part of the same family and not as fatal or impactful as the cousins, but they are related and something for us epidemiologists continue to keep an eye on.
1: Well, let's turn back to Tom Patterson of the New Mexico Cattle Growers Association. This is what he says he's doing on his ranch to monitor livestock.
3: We pay attention to wounds, irritated behavior, animals that are separating themselves from the herd, loss of appetite, head shaking, unusual odors, or the presence of maggots in a wound. If possible, and sometimes it's not possible, we're going to be postponing elective procedures that create open wounds until we know more about the extent of the situation.
1: Leah, you've been talking to ranchers. What are they telling you about the potential impact on the cattle industry and the meat supply?
0: Well, the USDA has estimated that a widespread outbreak of screwworm in Texas could cost the industry there about $1.8 billion. In terms of, and some factors that could contribute to that are the costs associated with that heightened monitoring that was just described, the administering of treatments, the veterinary care, and so on. So there is a potential economic impact to the livestock industry, and we also know, if you're shopping for beef in the grocery store, prices of beef have been very high. That's been contributed to in part by the border closure between the U.S. and Mexico. The U.S. has not been importing cattle from Mexico as one of the measures to keep screwworm at bay. So there also could be a consumer impact down the line of potentially even higher beef prices.
1: Well, Caitlin, just to be clear, because I'm sure people who eat beef right now are wondering, is it safe to eat beef?
2: It is. Beef is safe to eat. This one of the main reasons. I mean, there's two main reasons. One, if the animal dies, the larvae basically abandon ship, and so there's that. Then if the cows are infected, the meat is no good, and so they aren't slaughtered. And this is why this parasite is just so problematic, right? When cattle are infected, both the meat and the hide are damaged and considered a loss to the rancher.
1: Well, that's Caitlin Jedalina. She's an epidemiologist and scientific communicator. She founded the Substack, Your Local Epidemiologist. She's staying with us to talk about another parasite, ticks. Also with us today, reporter Leah Douglas. She covers agriculture and energy for Reuters. Leah, thanks for joining us.
0: So much for having me.
1: And just a quick clarification, we got an earlier question about blowflies. The common blowfly feeds exclusively on decaying flesh, while screwworms eat living flesh and healthy tissue. Just an important note there. We'll be right back.

0: I'm Austin Cross. On the next morning edition, it's Food Friday World Cup edition. And forget the obvious spots. 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
1: At what point would attacks between the U.S. and Iran become a return to all-out war? 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
2: Hi, this is Julia Paskin, host of All Things Considered on LAist. 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
6: This is 1A. I'm Jen White. We're talking today about two parasites that are drawing concern in the U.S. We just heard about the New World screwworm, which is threatening the cattle industry in particular. Now let's turn to the second parasitic concern. You're walking in the woods or some tall grass. You come home and there, a tiny speck on your skin. It's a tick. That experience is getting more common as the U.S. tick population grows and spreads. Ticks are responsible for spreading roughly 90% of all vector-borne diseases in the U.S. Lyme disease is the most common, but other infections are on the rise too, like the tick bite-induced meat allergy called alpha-gal syndrome. And just to add insult to injury, a tiny tick bite can even attract a screwworm looking for a spot to lay its destructive eggs. So how can you protect yourself, and what should you do if you are bitten by a tick? Caitlin Jedalina is still with us. She's an epidemiologist and scientific communicator. She writes the Substack, Your Local Epidemiologist. And joining us now is pathologist Dr. Bobby Pritt. She chairs the Mayo Clinic's Division of Clinical Microbiology, where she specializes in parasitic and vector-borne infections. She's also helped discover two new tick-borne pathogens, including one that causes Lyme disease. Dr. Pritt, welcome to 1A.
7: Thank you for having me.
6: So April is the start of tick season, and this year emergency room visits for tick bites were higher than in the 10 previous Aprils. Why are we seeing this increase?
7: Well, I think that the ticks are out and biting, and with the earlier start to our spring, the ticks started coming out as soon as the ground thaws and the snow melts, and now we're having people with the increased awareness of tick bites getting exposed to ticks and realizing that they could pose a significant health threat to them, so they're going to their healthcare providers.
6: So you said these ticks could pose a threat to their health. Are we seeing a corresponding increase in tick-borne disease?
7: Well, we are, yes. And actually, if you look at cases of tick-borne diseases in the United States, they've more than doubled since 2004. Every year, they continue to go up.
6: Caitlin, what are the most common diseases ticks carry?
8: The most common, so there's over 900 species of ticks, but only about 20 tick-borne diseases. So not every tick you encounter will give you a disease. I think that's important to know. But the most common tick-borne disease is Lyme disease. It's this bacterial infection transmitted by two species of ticks in the United States. And it's most common because this black-legged tick has a relatively broad distribution, and this bacteria that it can carry is well-established populations, mainly in white-footed mice as well as white-tailed deer reservoirs.
6: So you said two species of ticks carry Lyme disease, and the long-footed tick was one of them?
8: One of them is the black-legged tick.
6: Black-legged tick. And what's the other?
8: I'm actually not entirely sure.
6: Ah, Dr. Pritt, any insight there?
7: I can jump in. It's the western black-legged tick, Ixodes pacificus, which is found on the West Coast, versus the one that we know in the Northeast and the Upper Midwest, which is Ixodes scapularis. They're cousins.
6: Is there anything distinctive about these ticks that might help someone identify them, Dr. Pritt, if they find one?
7: Well, they're pretty small, but one thing to keep in mind is that as they start feeding on you, as disgusting as that sounds, they're drinking your blood and they get larger and they can be quite large. But the tiny size when they first bite you can be very challenging. In fact, the nymphal tick is the size of a poppy seed. And then even the adult ticks are only about the size of a sesame seed. So I think that's significant to know when people are checking themselves for ticks. They might think of what we call the dog tick dermacentor, which is a little larger, but you really have to look for those tiny little specks, like you said in your opening.
6: Well, ticks and the diseases they carry are showing up in parts of the country where people didn't previously really worry about them. For example, the Lone Star tick, which was primarily found in the South. In recent years, it's shown up in the Northeast and in the Great Lakes. Why are we seeing ticks in new places, Dr. Pritt?
7: Well, part of it is just their natural expansion, and they can be carried by migratory birds, they can be carried on deer, but then also the weather is supportive of their continued expansion. Ticks do well when it's warm and humid. They don't do so well in the dry areas, so there may be some parts down south where we'll see less ticks in the future, but in the north, we know that our winters have been milder, and with that climate change, those aggressive Lone Star ticks are more able to survive our winters. In fact, we now know the Lone Star ticks are established in Wisconsin. They're coming up into Minnesota where I live, and we have very harsh winters, and they're all up the northern seaboard, right up into New England.
6: Well, Caitlin, you mentioned Lyme being the most common and probably familiar tick-borne illness, but what are some of the others?
8: Yeah, I mean, I think one of the most fatal tick-borne diseases is the U.S. Rocky Mountain spotted fever, but it is rare, so that's good news. Between 250 and 6,000 cases occur in the United States every year, but the mortality rate is high, up to 30% without prompt treatment. This one can usually occurs in five states: North Carolina, Tennessee, Oklahoma, Arkansas, and Missouri. But again, I think you said it earlier, one of the most talked about tick-borne diseases beyond Lyme disease is the alpha-gal syndrome. Mm-hmm.
6: And we'll talk more about that in a moment. Dr. Pritt, Health and Human Services Secretary Robert F. Kennedy Jr. announced a multi-million dollar plan to tackle Lyme and tick-borne illnesses. Tell us about those initiatives.
7: Sure, I'd be happy to. I was involved in some of the earlier initiatives back in 2020 to 2022. This is a new initiative now, though, where there is a national goal of reducing Lyme disease by 25% by 2023. So less than 10 years to go now. And there have been some important new investments in tick control research, next generation diagnostics, which is what I do, is the diagnosis of Lyme disease, additional findings for research on alpha-gal syndrome. And I think what's nice to know is there's a real focus on patient care, public awareness, and also some of the ongoing symptoms that people experience with Lyme disease after they've been treated but continue to have ongoing health symptoms.
6: Well, Caitlin, it is summer. We're in peak season. Many of us plan to spend a lot of time outside. What's the best way to protect ourselves?
8: Yes, and we should be spending time outside. It brings so much joy. And the great thing is that we can implement multiple layers to prevent tick bites. And if we prevent tick bites, we prevent the risk of illness. Insecticide on clothing.

0: really helps. Put it on shoes and pants. Effective repellents like DEET protect for about 6 to 8 hours. Other things like light colored clothing and pants tucked into socks improve the visibility of crawling ticks on clothing. And once you're done going outside, check for ticks, right? Ticks climb up your body, seeking really a suitable feeding site, right? Warm, moist, protective spots. It can take 15 minutes to hours for them to really select a location like your groin or armpits or behind the ear. So be sure to check all crevices before spending time outdoors. Also, other tips, shower after being in these tick habitats within 2 hours. It helps wash off these crawling things. And then remove ticks promptly if you see one. I think that most pathogens can be transmitted if a tick feeds for a certain duration. So, like mechanical remover, like literally using tweezers, is really the only recommended method.
1: And you talked about areas where ticks may be more present. Are there places we should maybe avoid or be particularly cautious if we visit them?
0: I mean, across the United States, the most Lyme disease is up in the Northeast, although we are starting to see it spread more and more. And in the environment, it's tall grass. These boogers sip on tall grass, and they can easily jump to us while we're hiking or while we're out in the outside.
1: Now, there are a lot of products out on the market. There are also, natural and homemade insect repellent. What's a baseline that we should look for if we're searching for a repellent that will work against ticks, Caitlin?
0: I mean, really look for DEET, right? There's a lot of natural, or like you said, homemade tick repellents, and they're not necessarily safer or more effective. DEET has over 70 years of data demonstrating safety and effectiveness. These essential oil-based repellents are ineffective and also can be dangerous, especially for young children and pets.
1: Well, it's not just humans who are susceptible to tick-borne disease. We've heard from several of you about your pets. Barbie in Indiana left us this voicemail.
2: When we were kids back in the 70s, we had a bunch of dogs and cats outside because we had a farm. We hardly ever had ticks on them, and if we did, we just picked them off. We didn't have flea collars and tick collars and none of that stuff. Now, it's unheard of. You cannot leave your dog without protection because they'd be loaded with ticks.
1: And Wendy lives in the Catskill Mountains of New York.
3: I have had many ticks on me, and I have had Lyme previously. But what I'm really concerned about are my dogs because they are always picking up ticks. My worry is that the flea and tick medication that's available is just not working because my animals get that every month, yet they continually contract Lyme disease from tick bites.
1: Barbie, Wendy, thanks for those messages. Dr. Pritt, what do we know about the protections available for animals? Do they work?
4: Well, they do when they're used properly, and thankfully, there are a number of different things we can do for our pets. As we were just talking about, prevention is still the best defense, preventing those tick bites to begin with. But, well, let's just talk about dogs. They probably have the best established protections. They have the oral medications, the topical products, the tick collars. They also have a Lyme disease vaccine for dogs, which is highly effective. So all of those things are important in protecting your pets. I'll also add, though, that pets are also an important method of bringing ticks into the household. And so, as we were discussing, checking yourself for ticks when you come inside after being outdoors, don't forget to check your pets too, because they could bring ticks into the house. Even if the ticks aren't biting them, they could then bite you.
1: We're speaking to Mayo Clinic pathologist Dr. Bobby Pritt, also with us epidemiologist Caitlin Jedalina. I'm Jen White. You're listening to 1A. Dr. Pritt, you mentioned a Lyme vaccine for dogs. Why isn't there one for humans too?
4: Well, it's interesting you say that. There used to be a Lyme disease vaccine, but at the time it wasn't the risk. Lyme disease was not the risk it is today, and there just wasn't a large demand for it. So it was pulled from the market, not because it wasn't efficacious, but just because it was low sales and poor public acceptance.
1: And so do you see now with this higher presence of ticks that might come back on the market, that there may be increased demand for it?
4: Yes, so there actually are a number of organizations working on a Lyme vaccine. The Pfizer Valneva vaccine is probably the furthest along. They recently reported their phase 3 trial results, which showed about a 75% efficacy against Lyme disease. And they are planning to submit the vaccine to the regulatory authority soon. So I think we should keep our eye out on what's going on with Lyme disease vaccines. Will be something available in the coming years.
1: Well, we got this question from Jill, who says, we give our dog a preventative pill for ticks. Is there anything similar in development for humans? Dr. Pritt, I'm coming back to you on that one.
4: Yeah, there's not really a preventative pill that would probably be widely accepted by humans. I think we're more used to vaccines and preventing disease. And as I mentioned, there are some vaccines, one that's actually quite along, and there are others as well that hopefully will be on the market in the coming years. So I think probably what we'll be looking at is people that are at risk of Lyme disease, people that go outdoors often, people that live in highly endemic Lyme disease areas should really consider getting this Lyme disease vaccine when it becomes available.
1: Oh, Caitlin, if you do find a tick on your body, what should you do beyond removing it? What should you do?
0: Yeah, you remove it. Like I said, most ticks do not cause disease, but if, remove it nonetheless, and it must feed for a certain duration. So use those tweezers, but then look out for symptoms too, in the next few hours to day or two. And then if you do have symptoms and you think it may be due to a tick, call your physician.
1: Now, the CDC says only 70 to 80% of people infected with Lyme disease will get that telltale bullseye rash around a tick bite. So, Dr. Pritt, what else should people watch for?
4: Well, there are a number of other symptoms and signs that may be present with Lyme disease. For example, people early on may have a little bit of a fever, fatigue, headache, muscle aches and joints. But as we were just saying, the bullseye rash is not always present, or it may be in a part of the body where people may not see, like on their scalp or their back. So really, any time that someone feels like they just have these symptoms and they've been potentially outdoors exposed to ticks, it's a good sign to go to your healthcare provider and mention that you've potentially had tick exposure.
1: And what about symptoms in dogs, Dr. Pritt? How might symptoms of Lyme disease present in them?
4: Well, dogs are a little different because they can't tell you if they're feeling tired or have muscle aches or pains. But the way that they act can be observed usually by their owners. If they aren't as energetic, they don't appear to be as agile when they're playing. Usually it's a little bit more subtle in pets, though.
1: Mm-hmm. And is there a benefit to saving a tick that you've removed from your skin or from your animal?
4: I recommend saving it if it's been attached for a while and it's engorged. And there are actually some areas of the country where there's a lot of Lyme disease, where if you find an engorged tick on your body, that would be indication to go to your healthcare provider. Bring the tick, you can get it identified. And if it's identified as a black-legged tick, in certain circumstances, the healthcare provider could actually give a dose of an antibiotic called doxycycline to prevent Lyme disease. But that's only if the tick's been attached for 36 hours or more, or it's very visibly engorged, meaning it's been there for long enough to transmit Lyme disease.
1: We're discussing ticks and the growing risk of tick-borne disease. We're here with Dr. Bobby Pritt, a pathologist and clinical microbiologist at the Mayo Clinic, specializing in parasitic and tick-borne infections. Also with us, epidemiologist and scientific communicator Caitlin Jedalina. Kristen emailed us about her long journey to a Lyme diagnosis. I saw 13 doctors and none of them believed my symptoms were real or thought they were relevant. I was told I was just stressed out and that I could use to lose some weight. After 18 months of this, I was losing the ability inability to walk and couldn't remember the steps to make coffee. I decided to use my remaining mental and physical resources to find a medical practice that took on hard cases. I got a diagnosis, active Lyme disease. The whole system is blind to Lyme disease and associates it only with tick bites and bullseye rashes. I hadn't had a tick bite in decades and never got a rash. Well, when we come back, we'll have more on Lyme disease and alpha-gal syndrome, and we'd love your questions. Email us at 1A@WAMU.org. We'll be right back.

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1: Let's start with the most urgent issue facing America today. Donald Trump still doesn't have a ballroom, all right?
0: Johnson gets millions of views on his YouTube comedy channel, where he posts his comedy club performances, and he has a new HBO comedy special. 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
8: Let's get back to ticks and the diseases they carry. We're here with epidemiologist and scientific communicator Caitlin Jedalina. She writes the Substack, Your Local Epidemiologist. Also with us, Dr. Bobby Pritt. She's a pathologist and clinical microbiologist at the Mayo Clinic, specializing in parasitic and tick-borne infections. She helped discover 2 new tick-borne pathogens, including one that causes a rare type of Lyme disease. We got this email from Mary, who says, I live in an area where deer are prevalent. I have loved watching them. I have fenced off an area for my dog. I have socks treated with an insecticide, but I am still afraid of walking through my yard and my dog around the neighborhood. Dr. Pritt, I mean, how concerned does Mary need to be about taking the dog on a walk or just walking through a yard that has a mowed lawn?
9: Well, the mowed lawn will definitely help her, and the fact that it's fenced off keeping the deer out is also going to be helpful. But if there are deer around and tall grasses, there is a potential that ticks could get into her yard, but it seems like she's doing the right things. I think it's always a balance. You want to be able to go out and enjoy the great outdoors and do the things you enjoy, but then understanding that there is this risk from tick bites, I would say to her to continue doing all the great things she's doing, but not stop living life, and also using those additional methods, such as checking for ticks when she comes in from outdoors. And hopefully that would be a good balance for her to still be able to get outdoors.
8: Well, we've also had several people write in to ask about the use of permethrin to treat clothing. And Caitlin, can you tell us about whether permethrin is a useful tool in treating clothing if you're trying to avoid ticks? I believe it's an insecticide of some sort.
10: Yeah, it is effective. It kills ticks upon contact, and it is best to apply those to shoes and pants. You must let it dry fully, but it can last for several washes once you put it on. So it is a great use for prevention.
8: So Dr. Pritt, how important is it to be treated and tested quickly for Lyme disease, or I should say that in the other direction, tested and then treated quickly for Lyme disease? If you have a bite, if you start to have symptoms, how much does the timing matter?
9: It is quite important to get seen and by your healthcare provider and then get treated. We know that the risk of having dissemination of Lyme disease goes up if you're not treated early. So if someone is potentially going to have Lyme disease, they should be seen by their healthcare provider. Certainly, if they have a bullseye rash, which is the classic sign, they should go to the physician and be treated for Lyme disease, because in Lyme endemic areas, that is diagnostic of Lyme disease. There are also other complications that can occur if you're not treated early. So early seeing your healthcare provider, early diagnosis, and early treatment are all keys to helping to protect people.
8: But we've heard from several listeners about having difficulty getting diagnoses, especially early on, Dr. Pritt. Why is that?
9: Well, I think it depends on where you are in the country. There are some areas that don't have as much Lyme disease as others. There are some physicians and healthcare providers that may not be familiar with all of the recommendations for preventative measures and for treatment of Lyme disease. So I think people will have different experiences based on where they've gone to. In endemic areas, it's usually easy to find someone who's well-versed in Lyme disease prevention and treatment. But unfortunately, everyone's experiences can differ a little.
8: Caitlin, what is the treatment for Lyme disease? You mentioned antibiotics early on.
10: Yeah, that's right. And treating the symptoms. I think that the question, though, around chronic Lyme disease is a bit different. And that's when those who report symptoms long past taking those antibiotics and getting bit by a tick with Lyme.
8: And we'll talk more about that in just a moment. But we first got this question from Mike in D.C., who asks, is it true that Lyme disease can lie dormant for years, Dr. Pritt?
9: There really isn't evidence that someone who's been treated for Lyme disease will have persistent infection. But it is true, if someone has Lyme disease and they were never treated, then yes, the bacteria can stay in your body. And in a significant number of people, it will actually disseminate in about 60% of cases from that initial bite to other parts in the body, including other areas of the skin, the joints, the nerve, the heart, the eyes, even the brain. And so that gets back to your previous question about why prompt treatment is so important.
8: And tell us more about some of those symptoms that people may experience if the disease lingers in their bodies.
9: Well, some of the ones that people would be most familiar with would include arthritis and involvement of the nerves. Some people will develop Bell's palsy, where they will have a paralysis of the side of their face. So one side of their face, they won't be able to smile or close their eye to the same extent as the other. The arthritis is also very serious, and that can be swelling of usually a large joint like a knee. That can last for years and obviously be very debilitating, difficult to treat as well.
8: Here's a message we got from Jake in Alexandria, Virginia, about his experience with Lyme disease.
11: I was bitten by an infected tick when I was in eighth grade. I got the classic bullseye rash and high fever. Eventually, my doctor figured out what was wrong, and I got on antibiotics and felt better, but I still attribute some of my ongoing fatigue issues to Lyme disease. There have been a number of studies about maybe long-term impact of Lyme disease, and that's an area that I hope continues to get studies and research.
8: Thanks for that message. Caitlin, there is some controversy around the idea of chronic Lyme disease. Tell us more.
10: Yeah, I mean, first of all, I just want to say, you know, chronic Lyme disease or having symptoms for a long time is incredibly frustrating. It can be very debilitating and just full of awfulness. Some doctors call this chronic Lyme disease. The CDC calls it post-treatment Lyme disease syndrome. But it doesn't have a clear, conclusive answer or really diagnosis. And the answer is we don't really know what's causing this. We don't have good evidence that it's bacteria still living in the body, which is the assumption kind of baked into the term of chronic Lyme. There is some recent work suggesting that it's not the bacteria that persists, but maybe the components of them that remain and trigger inflammation. But regardless, antibiotics for weeks over weeks over weeks won't get rid of it. And it is a condition that we don't have a lot of answers to. Sometimes when really properly investigated, some people with this post-treatment Lyme disease syndrome end up having another condition that responds to therapy, like fibromyalgia or rheumatoid arthritis. But we still have a lot of unanswered questions, like that caller mentioned. We still need a lot of work into this area.
8: Well, here's another question we got from Christine, who says, I've had a few friends whose lives were destroyed by Lyme disease. There's a common understanding in our community that it can be sexually transmitted. Is that true? Dr. Pritt?
9: There's no evidence at this point that this is a sexually transmitted disease. It certainly would not be the predominant means. It's really linked to that tick bite.
8: Well, as the number of Lyme cases rises, the market for treatment is growing, but not all treatments are backed by science. Caitlin, what can you tell us about this boom in alternative tests and treatments for Lyme disease?
10: Well, it's kind of what we're seeing across the board, not just with Lyme disease, but a lot of people desperate for solutions in the wellness industry coming in, not only for treatments or natural like tick repellents or prevention, but also non-standard tests and inappropriate alternatives to FDA and IDSA approved methods. And there's just this complex network of fraudulent and people taking advantage of a lot of this fear, as well as suffering that some of these patients are having.
8: So Dr. Pritt, what do you want people to know or think about before they consider pursuing alternative treatments?
9: Yes, I think it's important to really use reputable physicians that have experience in this area, going to places that are backed in science and following guidelines that are really backed in science. As a scientist myself and a physician that cares for patients, those are really important things I would look for.
8: And Caitlin, what about you?
10: Yeah, I mean, I agree, you know, but it's really hard, especially online, to know who is reputable and who is not. And it's really challenging to know where to turn to if you don't have a regular provider. And so some information, places to go get information, you know, the CDC website, I will say, has been tainted in some places like vaccines, but I still do trust the tick section. And on that website, you have tick species by region, disease risk and prevention. State health department pages also have a lot of information for your specific area and what ticks you may specifically encounter, as well as there's some, you know, nature and wildlife resources too. But number one is to try to find a reputable scientist or a physician and then go to some of these resources.
8: We're talking to epidemiologist and scientific communicator Caitlin Jedalina. She writes the Substack, Your Local Epidemiologist. Also with us, Dr. Bobby Pritt. She's a pathologist and clinical microbiologist at Mayo Clinic, specializing in parasitic and vector-borne infections. We're also hearing from you. Jay emailed, I have a friend who was diagnosed with alpha-gal syndrome after being exposed to ticks in a homeless encampment. After he got back on his feet, he's been advocating for alpha-gal testing for the homeless, for charity groups to consider alternatives to red meat and milk, and of course, housing assistance. I'm Jen White. You're listening to 1A. Well, as we just heard there, not all tick-borne illnesses are from pathogens, as Lyme disease is. Alpha-gal syndrome is an allergy to red meat and dairy. It's triggered by tick bites, and it's on the rise. Debbie Nichols and Candace Mathis told us they've been living with the condition since 2019.
12: Even after 7 years, I still have to wonder whether a food, medication, or unexpected exposure could trigger a reaction. Last year alone, I used 11 Epi auto-injectors, and because one isn't always enough, I typically carry at least three with me everywhere I go.
13: People really have to become their own detective, their own advocate. They have to research ingredients to make sure that they're safe. And this is also a burden on their loved ones as well, so it's a huge learning curve.
8: Debbie and Candace run a blog called Two Alpha Gals, where they share tips and tricks for living with the condition. Caitlin, what causes alpha-gal syndrome?
10: It's really quite interesting. Like you said, it's not an infection, but it's an allergy. So after feeding on mammal blood, This Lone Star tick carries this sugar molecule called alpha-gal in its gut. And when it bites a person, there's really small trace amounts of that sugar that slip into the body through its saliva. And because humans don't naturally carry alpha-gal, our immune system sometimes, and what we're seeing with these alpha-gals, is treat it as foreign and start making antibodies against it. And later, when that same person eats red meat or other animal products, the immune system recognizes that alpha-gal again, and it triggers this allergic reaction, often several hours after a meal.
14: Dr. Pritt, is this a curable condition?
9: Well, unfortunately, no. At this point, it's treatable, but the treatment involves avoiding any type of meat that could have this alpha-gal protein, which would be any type of non-primate mammalian meat. Thankfully, it does not include fish or birds. But still, as we just heard from the person who had called in, you have to wait for many, many years before the level of these antibodies against alpha-gal go down so that you can safely eat meat again.
14: Well, we got this from Laura, who emails, this area is experiencing an upsurge in tick bites. Both our pharmacist and primary providers have stated it has increased in our area. We need a vaccine. With climate warming, more and more people will be exposed to Lyme and other tick-borne diseases. It is a ticking time bomb. Where's the sense of urgency in the medical community about this? Well, Dr. Pritt, you're working in this area of research. What are your colleagues saying about it? Where are you seeing new research being done?
9: Well, for alpha-gal syndrome, we have testing, but it's really just test detecting the antibodies to alpha-gal, people that develop this allergy. It's really more in the immunology field. Unfortunately, we don't have a vaccine for it because it's sort of like an allergy, the way people have allergic reactions to other types of things, except it's more of a delayed response. So in this area, there's not really any groundbreaking research yet.
14: When it comes to
9: areas, though, of course, we have significant improvements in testing in the pipeline.
14: Well, we're hearing from lots of people who are saying they're either scared or grossed out. I mean, Caitlin, how concerned should people be right now about tick-borne illness?
10: I think it's really important, and I've said this a few times, is that not every tick you encounter will give you a disease. And that's because several things need to fall into place, right? It needs to be the right species of tick. It needs to have the right pathogen inside that tick. It has to have the right bite, right? It takes a minimum attachment time. And the immune system also just doesn't clear it before it causes illness. And so like the other speaker said, ticks are not a reason to not go outside. Going outside is an incredible experience and helps with mental health. And in the case of Lyme disease, the risk of illness following a tick bite in an endemic area is low, about 1-5%. So, you know, be vigilant, understand where the risks lay, prevent those tick bites, but don't necessarily stop going outside.
14: Dr. Pritt, anything you'd add?
9: Yeah, I would agree with everything Caitlin just said. I would think of tick bite prevention as just something you do as part of your routine day. If you're putting on your sunscreen and you're going outdoors and gardening, put on your tick repellent as well. Be considerate or conscientious of what your environment is, and then just enjoy your day.
14: That's Dr. Bobbi Pritt. She's a pathologist and expert in vector-borne diseases at the Mayo Clinic. Also with us, Caitlin Jettelina, an epidemiologist, and you can find her writing on Substack at your local epidemiologist. Caitlin, Dr. Pritt, thanks for joining us. Today's producer was Claire Muffson. This program comes to you from WAMU, part of American University in Washington, distributed by NPR. I'm Jen White. Nyla Boodoo is with you tomorrow for the Friday News Roundup. Hope you tune in. Thanks for listening, and we'll talk more soon. This is 1A.

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1: I must rise from my silk sheets and directly into the cotillion. Oh, it's a mass cotillion where I can be my truest self. This is not what a president is supposed to be focused on. Unless that president is 7 years old. You know, they're writing a list like, I'm gonna have a slide that goes right from my bed to the pool. And I want a suit made out of candy so whenever I get hungry, I can just eat my shirt. But still, as good as the White House is, Trump is gonna have to leave sometimes.
2: It really does put President Trump at risk to go around Washington, D.C. like this. The president should not have to leave the White House to go to the Kennedy Center, to go to the Hilton, and venture out. People should come to him.
1: Wait. The president should have to leave his house? You don't want the leader of the free world to visit anything. Hold on. Is the president depressed?
3: Josh Johnson, welcome to Fresh Air. I think you're really funny. How much of the material do you get to write yourself when you're anchoring?
4: It varies pretty much day to day. There are sometimes you come in with the full sort of arc of the idea that you have for the show. But every day that I'm working there, I work with the writers and the EPs to shape everything that you end up seeing and hearing. So I don't really, if I'm being honest, especially from my time as a writer, writing there is so communal that I don't really think of it as like how much of the pie is like mine, because I think that it's all of ours in a way. Like, maybe that sounds like too diplomatic of an answer, but it genuinely is true. It's like when I was just writing before I was behind the desk or anything like that, you might pitch a joke that someone else has an idea for that sparks another idea. So by the time people see it that night, it's like a mishmash of three people's jokes all to become the funniest thing possible.
3: Tell me one thing that's different writing for Jimmy Fallon versus writing opening monologues for Trevor Noah, or I don't know if you were still writing when Jon Stewart came back to the show.
4: Yes, I was for a bit, and then I got promoted. So I would say the biggest difference is when I was at Fallon, I was on the monologue team, and you know, you're distilling pieces of the news and everything, but you're trying to get them across in this very specific way. You know, these very short, sort of short, punchy jokes. And I think that when it comes to Daily Show and writing there, I was really able to stretch out the storytelling and stretch out the idea and how you get the idea across, and making the assessment of what happened a bit more universal, or coming up with an analogy that instantly makes this thing that's happening on the other side of the world easy to understand. And so I think that there was a bit more writing involved that actually got on the show when it comes to Daily Show, versus like, even if you get like if you get five jokes on the monologue, that's a huge deal. That's like that you're killing it. That means that out of this short amount of time, that's the top of the show, they liked a lot of your stuff. And I think that when it comes to Daily Show and writing there, it's like, how well are you working in community with the writers around you, and how receptive are you both to ideas and also to applying what it is you want to say about a thing quickly?
3: You do a lot of comedy that's self-deprecating about how you're not muscular, you're not an alpha male. I just started having protein powder, so I thought this part was hilarious, that you bought the largest size of protein powder because you wanted to get more muscular, but it was so heavy you needed to work out just to carry it home. So I want to play one of your stories from your first album, and it's about why you're a

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2: 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I'm Jacob Margolis, here to let you know it's a minute before 9 o'clock. 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
7: Lyme disease is on the rise.
8: This spring, Americans visited an emergency room for tick bites more than any other time in history.
7: Some 476,000 Americans receive a Lyme diagnosis every year. The chronic disease leads to long-term severe symptoms such as fatigue, muscle and joint pain, and brain fog.
8: One of the real tragedies now is that Americans can't go in the woods anymore safely.
7: Well, Health and Human Services Secretary Robert Kennedy Jr. says he wants to reduce Lyme disease by 25% in the next decade.
8: We're launching one of the most ambitious federal efforts ever to undertake and combat Lyme disease.
7: But one of the best ways to do that would be through a Lyme vaccine. There are currently no FDA-approved Lyme vaccines, and Kennedy opposes many vaccines. So, to borrow the secretary's words, will it ever be safe to go into the woods again? I'm Meghna Chakrabarty. That's Today on Point. Stay with us.
9: Live from NPR News in Washington, I'm Dan Ronan. President Trump said Thursday the U.S. canceled planned military strikes against Iran because he said a peace agreement is imminent. However, he said a naval blockade will remain in effect until the deal is finalized. When asked if negotiators had secured an agreement to stop Iran from having a nuclear weapon, he responded yes, conceptually. Speaking to reporters, Trump insists a deal is close.
10: We just made a great settlement of the war with Iran, and we're going to be subject to finalization of documents. We should get done over the next few days. We'll probably have a signing maybe in Europe.
9: There's been no official confirmation from Iran that an agreement is close. It's official, Elon Musk's SpaceX. It's pulled off the biggest IPO in history. NPR's John Rudich has more.
11: The previous record holder for the biggest IPO was the Saudi oil company Saudi Aramco. It raised nearly $30 billion when it listed in 2019. SpaceX will more than double that with a $75 billion payload. The company has confirmed that it will sell more than 555 million shares at $135 each. SpaceX has big plans for spending the money to grow its rocket, satellite communications, and artificial intelligence businesses. The listing will open SpaceX up to a new level of scrutiny, though, because it'll have to publish quarterly and annual financial reports. Some analysts say investing in SpaceX is a bet on Elon Musk, who will be firmly in control. He is CEO, board chairman, and holds more than 80% of voting power among shareholders. John Ruwich, NPR News.
9: Pope Leo is focusing on refugees as he wraps up his visit to Spain this week. NPR's Jason DeRose reports the pontiff says the gospel demands the world must take action.
12: Pope Leo's visit to Spain's Gran Canaria off the coast of Africa highlights a central theme of his papacy, the care Christians are called to extend to migrants in need. In this case, people fleeing famine, war, and abuse. The Pope spoke at a port where refugees arrive, notorious for its squalid conditions, known as the Dock of Shame.
13: Aquí hay personas recuperadas del mar.
12: Speaking in Spanish, Leo said, here there are people rescued from the sea and lifeless bodies recovered from the waters. Pope Leo said humanity shouldn't grow accustomed to counting the dead and that human dignity has no passport. Jason DeRose, NPR News.
9: The average 30-year mortgage rate increased this week to 6.52%, just below its high for the year. That's according to the mortgage buyer, Freddie Mac. It's another sign the U.S.-Israeli war against Iran is impacting the economy. Wall Street rallied Thursday amid lower oil prices and a possible peace deal between the United States and Iran. The Dow, the Nasdaq, and the S&P all had strong gains. This is NPR. The Carolina Hurricanes now lead hockey's Stanley Cup final 3-2 after defeating the Las Vegas Golden Knights by the score of 4-2 Thursday in Raleigh. Carolina can win its first Stanley Cup since 2006 Saturday night if they win that next game. The 2026 World Cup is underway. Mexico, one of the three host nations, beat South Africa 2-0 in the famed Azteca Stadium in Mexico on Thursday. In Los Angeles, thousands of Mexican fans attended a watch party at the Coliseum. Steve Futterman was there.
14: It was a festive gathering. The fans, most dressed in the Mexican team colors of green, white, and red, cheered wildly when Mexico jumped in front 1-0. El Tri, as the Mexican team is called, ended up beating South Africa 2-0. One of those attending was Victor Torres. His parents were both born in Mexico.
15: Very happy, very happy. We're excited to be here, excited for the opening of the World Cup, and hopefully Mexico keeps going up.
14: Around 3.5 million people of Mexican descent live in Los Angeles County, and it's possible the Mexican team could play a match in L.A. as the World Cup progresses. For NPR News, I'm Steve Futterman in Los Angeles.
9: Canadian Prime Minister Mark Carney says it may take a little longer to open the new Gordie Howe Bridge that connects the U.S. and Canada along a major trade route. A scheduled ribbon-cutting ceremony for Friday is still on, but it's not clear when cars and trucks will be allowed to use the bridge. It's named after the famed Detroit Red Wings star Gordie Howe. This is NPR.
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3: 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Tomorrow on Air Talk Friday, you remember that concert? Yeah, the one that just popped into your head when I said that. Maybe you were there, maybe you missed it by a year, or a generation, or a couple $100 you didn't have. Now, for me, it's Sam Cooke at the Harlem Square Club. The energy on that recording is palpable. On the next Air Talk, I want to know about the concert of your dreams, either the one you witnessed or the one that got away. 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
7: This is On Point. I'm Meghna Chakrabarty. The United States Health and Human Services Secretary Robert F. Kennedy Jr. says the nation is facing an increasing threat. It's a threat as small as a poppy seed.
8: This spring, Americans visited an emergency room for tick bites more than any other time in history. And, one of the real tragedies now is that Americans can't go in the woods anymore safely.
7: So those tick bites, in several or many cases, lead to Lyme disease. In fact, every year, some 476,000 Americans are diagnosed with Lyme disease, according to the Centers for Disease Control and Prevention. CDC also says that that makes Lyme the most common vector-borne disease in the United States. It can cause fever, rash, arthritis, long-term issues such as brain fog and chronic fatigue. Well, just last month in May, Secretary Kennedy told a crowd in New Hampshire that he, his wife, and his six kids have all been diagnosed with Lyme disease at some point while living in Bedford, New York. And he said that now The Department of Health and Human Services is making combating Lyme disease a top priority.
8: Millions of Americans living with Lyme disease and other tick-borne illnesses have struggled for decades to get diagnoses, treatments, and care. They deserve better prevention, better treatments, and real support. And today, led by the Trump administration, we're launching one of the most ambitious federal efforts ever to undertake and combat Lyme disease, accelerate research, and improve care for parents and families.
7: Kennedy announced that some $2.5 million will go to businesses, scientists, and the general public for projects focused on public awareness, prevention, and treatment. And he has an ambitious goal: reducing Lyme disease by 25% in the next 10 years. Now, one of the best ways to reduce disease prevalence would be through a vaccine. Same thing goes for Lyme disease. But currently, there is no FDA-approved Lyme vaccine for human beings. And historically, Secretary Kennedy has been one of the nation's most vocal opponents of vaccination. So what will it take to truly bring down Lyme disease, especially as it continues to spread, now beginning to push beyond the Northeast and upper Midwest? Well, Thomas Mather joins us today. He's one of the nation's experts in tick-borne diseases. He's a professor at the University of Rhode Island and director of URI's Center

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1: A particular focus on this ambitious desire to reduce Lyme disease prevalence by 25% in 10 years. Your response to that?
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1: 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Am I misreading your tone?
2: Well, you know, before we can do anything, it has to go beyond words. And so that's what we're anxiously looking forward to.
1: Well, it says here in HHS's press statement that the new multi-million-dollar pilot program will be led by CDC and HHS in collaboration with leading tick control researchers. I presume that would be you. So have you heard from CDC or HHS about new opportunities or new funding?
2: Yes, they have been in contact with us through our New England Center of Excellence for Vector-Borne Diseases, which is headquartered at the University of Massachusetts, but it involves researchers from all six New England states. We actually have been working on a five-year grant, and we're going into the fifth year, but I think part of the plan would be to shuttle additional funds into our efforts, in particular for a project that may focus initially on Martha's Vineyard, and with the hope of reducing tick populations, leading to fewer encounters with ticks and less disease.
1: Mm. Okay, so we're going to come back a little bit later in the show, Professor Mather, to the government's new efforts and your thoughts on what it would really take to reach that goal of a 25% reduction in Lyme incidence. So we'll come back to that a little bit later. But obviously everything you're saying, since I'm sitting here in Boston, is resonating quite powerfully being in New England and the Northeast. But I'm thinking for, all of our listeners who are beyond the Northeast or the upper Midwest. I was looking at a CDC incidence map just this morning of Lyme disease, and Michigan, the Upper Peninsula, and Wisconsin were also pretty bright red in terms of incidence. But for people living elsewhere in the country, does this matter to them? I mean, is why should they care, Professor?
2: Well, they're all at risk. These ticks that transmit the Lyme disease germ are well distributed, and that distribution continues to increase. And we can come back to that at a later point, but it definitely is something that, there's a lot of sort of, I don't want to call it misinformation, because the information is actually pretty good, but it's more of a misperception about ticks. In fact, it starts right there when you say, oh, well, ticks, well, which tick? There's three main ticks that people encounter in the United States, and they're all three, even though they're all ticks, they're all a little bit different. And they do different things and cause different diseases. And so it's, I think critical that we get people to sort of say, well, which tick is it? And which tick should I be most worried about when it comes to Lyme disease?
1: Okay, so let's just do that right now. So three different kinds of ticks, right? The deer tick, that's the vector for Lyme. And then the other two, dog ticks, I've seen them on my dog. They're quite big, right? They're much bigger than the deer ticks. And the Lone Star tick, that's the other one.
2: Yeah, so those are the three main ticks.
1: Okay.
2: Probably,

0: that people get across the United States. On the West Coast, they have a Western black-legged tick. So that's the equivalent of the deer tick here. Its technical name is black-legged tick.
1: Okay.
0: And so, yeah, it's widely distributed, this black-legged tick, whether it's Western or Eastern. But to be honest, it's not the most common tick that people get. By far and away, the American dog tick and the Lone Star tick are more likely to be encountered. And the good news, if there is any good news associated with ticks, is that they don't transmit the Lyme disease germ. So it pays to know what kind of tick has you've encountered, so that you would know more appropriately what symptoms to look for, what treatments to take, and just give guidance to your health professional.
1: Okay, but the Lone Star tick, though, before we focus almost exclusively on the black-legged or AKA deer tick, the Lone Star tick is a tick that has higher prevalence, what, in the southwest of the United States? And I thought, and correct, please correct me if I'm wrong, but does it also carry a dangerous disease?
0: So Lone Star ticks have long been associated with sort of southern states. I'd say southeast is probably
1: Okay,
0: more.
1: yeah.
0: But historical records show that they used to have a natural distribution as far north as Albany, New York. And that was in the 1700s. And then they sort of disappeared when deer populations sort of disappeared, due to both clear cutting of the Eastern United States, as well as hunting pressure. So they were thought of as more of a southern tick even 30, 40 years ago, but have been making a strong move up to the north. I mean, the people on Long Island, New York, for instance, are well familiar with Lone Star ticks. They're pretty much overrun. And that's really what we're starting to face right now. And Southern New England as well. Rhode Island and Cape Cod are really on the sort of the leading edge of this northern remigration of Lone Star ticks.
1: Okay. And the Lone Star tick, I'm looking at a picture of it right now. We're drifting away from Lyme here, but I think this is important because it carries the alpha gal molecule, right? Which causes the supposed red meat allergy. Yes?
0: Yes, so the important thing to remember about this alpha gal phenomenon is that it's not a disease-causing germ. It's actually a component of mammalian blood. And when it gets into a Lone Star tick, I think it gets kind of changed just a little bit so that when it comes back out of the tick in a tick bite, it stimulates an allergic reaction in some people. Not all people. What we don't know is what proportion of the people are getting this allergic reaction that's significant enough to cause alpha-gal syndrome, which is what can vary from gastric distress after eating red meat products or anything red meat or products that are derived from mammalian blood, like even gelatin. Can trigger it in some people, but it can be also very severe, causing anaphylaxis, like a severe peanut allergy, for instance.
1: The Lone Star tick, by the way, is identifiable. It's like kind of a muddy brown, but it has that tiny little beigeish yellowish dot on its back, right?
0: That's the female,
1: That's the
0: and
1: female.
0: the male. So that what one of the things that people don't seem to get about ticks is that if you want to identify your tick, this is just a tick hack from the tick guy. You need to look at the top side of the tick because the underside of most ticks kind of looks the same unless you have a microscope. But if you want to see the differences, you need to look at the top side. And these ticks that we're paying attention to today, Lone Star ticks, the female has that bright white spot. It's actually a pigment in some cells focused on the back of what we call the scutum or shield. And in the male, the scutum or shield goes all the way to the back end of the tick. And so the white spots are sort of distributed across
1: Okay.
0: the back margin.
1: Well, Professor Mather, we have to take a quick break here, and most people don't want to get ticks. I'm glad that you do, that you understand them, so we'll be right back. This is On Point.
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1: You're back with On Point. I'm Meghna Chakrabarty, and today we are talking about the recent announcement from the Department of Health and Human Services about a new effort to combat Lyme disease in the United States. It's a tick-borne disease, very familiar to people in the Northeast and Mid-Atlantic and the Upper Midwest. But as Thomas Mather has been telling us today, Lyme disease has been observed in every one of the 50 states, and it is one of the most commonly experienced vector-borne diseases in this country. And Professor Mather is at the University of Rhode Island. He's director of the URI's Center for Vector-Borne Disease and its Tick Encounter Resource Center. And Professor Mather, you called yourself the tick guy. You wear that name with pride, I presume.
0: Well, years ago, it just seemed like, you might not remember my name, Thomas Mather, but if you just know that there's a tick guy at the URI, I mean, when you're thinking about ticks or the worries about ticks, who else would you rather talk to than the tick guy?
1: Literally nobody else, actually. Later on, I want to get your origin story in terms of how you became the tick guy. But first, let's actually get the origin story of Lyme disease itself, because it was only about 50 years ago that no one had actually ever even heard of this illness. And maybe no one would for quite a long time if it hadn't been for a group of concerned mothers.
8: Telephone calls from two mothers reporting that there were a number of children who had developed arthritis in recent years. And it was so many that they thought there must be some reason for this.
1: So this is Dr. Alan Steer.
8: And where were they from? Lyme, Connecticut.
1: Well, this was back in 1975. Dr. Steer is at Massachusetts General Hospital now, but at the time, he was a postdoctoral fellow at Yale University, and he was part of a team that was charged with investigating the mother's concerns. And the team quickly found that it wasn't just a couple of kids. The team identified 39 children and 12 adults in Lyme, Connecticut, who had arthritis.
8: It wasn't just that there were 39 children in Lyme, Connecticut, but half of them lived on 4 country roads in Lyme, Connecticut, where 1 in 10 children had arthritis. That was really striking. I mean, that's completely unheard of.
1: Completely unheard of, because arthritis in children generally is very rare. The CDC estimates that only 300 out of every 100,000 kids in the U.S. under the age of 18 has arthritis. 300 out of every 100,000. So compare that to the 1 in 10 that Dr. Steer observed on those 4 country roads in Lyme, Connecticut. Now, he also tells us that the Connecticut cases had other strange patterns.
8: More of the children had had onsets of their illness in the summer or fall. Then there was also family clustering. There were a number of families that had more than one affected member. But The family clustering was hit and miss in that different people were often affected in different years, not the same year. That's not what one expects to see with person-to-person transmission.
1: So could it be genetic? Could it be something in the water, something in the air? Disease clusters can have a variety of causes. So Dr. Steer's team kept talking with residents, and they pointed him in a completely different direction.
8: There were people who said, "We never saw ticks in Lyme, Connecticut, but now we're inundated by ticks." The most important clue, however, was that a quarter of the children had had an unusual skin lesion weeks, months before the onset of arthritis, and they'd never seen an insect bite like that.
1: Well, Lyme, Connecticut is a small rural community along the Connecticut River. It's wooded and laced with lakes, so the perfect habitat for ticks. Now, one resident even saved the insect that bit him so the team could identify it.
8: It was an immature stage of an Ixodes scapularis tick, which is related to the type of tick that was thought to cause the skin lesion in Europe.
1: But unlike in Europe, the Connecticut tick-borne illness caused arthritis. So it had to be a different strain of bacteria. But like the European strain, this Connecticut strain, now known as Borrelia burgdorferi, also responded to antibiotic therapy, specifically penicillin. So two things now. The illness officially had a name, Lyme disease, due to where it was discovered. And also, fortunately, it had a treatment, those antibiotics. But given the severity of Lyme, Dr. Steer and others were not satisfied with simply treatments. They wanted to prevent kids and adults from suffering. That meant a vaccine. Many years later, and multiple clinical trials later, FDA approved the first ever Lyme vaccine called Lymerix in December of 1998.
8: But there was great pushback from anti-vaccine advocates who said that having had Lyme disease vaccination made their Lyme disease worse or even caused Lyme disease.
1: According to Dr. Steer, there has never been any verifiable evidence to support those claims, but the pushback, along with class action lawsuits, was effective. So in 2002, GlaxoSmithKline, the company developing the vaccine, withdrew it. About 1.5 million doses were distributed in the 4 years it was made available. And since then, the only Lyme disease vaccine available anywhere is for pets.
8: I view it as the most traumatic event that's happened in my 50 years of working on Lyme disease. We've seen the effects, haven't we, of what happens in the natural infection with the ecology, which is it just continues to spread. Many more people are affected now.
1: So that's Dr. Alan Steer. He's currently director of the Massachusetts General Hospital Lyme Arthritis Program. But as you heard, back in 1975, he was on the team that led to the discovery of Lyme disease. Professor Mather, I just wanted to get your quick thoughts on the issue of a vaccine. Pfizer is currently at work on a human Lyme vaccine. Do you have hopes or a desire for a vaccine to eventually come onto the market for people?
0: I think that vaccines have an important role, but in this case of the Lyme vaccine, I worry a little bit about the fact that these same black-legged ticks that transmit the Lyme disease germ also transmit other serious infections, babesiosis, anaplasmosis, relapsing fever, and also Powassan virus. And so what we saw with the first vaccine was people boldly saying, well, I've been vaccinated. You were vaccinated against Lyme disease, but not the other infections. And so they may be more casual about their other tick prevention activities that are important, knowing that this one tick can cause a lot of other germs as well.
1: Mm. Okay, Professor Mather, hang on here for just a second. And by the way, we reached out to Pfizer to ask them more about the current state of development of a human Lyme vaccine. They couldn't, they declined our opportunity or our invitation to come on live, but they did actually respond to some of our questions that we sent them. So first, we asked them, like, what would be the protocol for a Lyme vaccine to reach the market? And they said, if approved, their vaccine would be administered to people over a 4-dose schedule over 18 months. And then there would have to be booster shots as well. They also, interestingly, had a recent clinical study in which the Pfizer researchers found that there were fewer anticipated Lyme disease cases that were accrued over the study period, which meant that the confidence they had in their recent clinical trial was not as high as they wanted to, because the general prevalence of Lyme at the time of the clinical trial was lower. And Thomas Mather, do you want to just decipher that quickly for people about whether that's significant or not?
0: I haven't heard all of that. I did hear that there was, you know, it wasn't 100% effective, which I think when people take a vaccine, they kind of assume that it's going to be effective. And so if you really put the reality on it, and if it's, let's say, 70 or even 80% effective, I think that sort of usually makes people like, oh, but I'm still at risk.
1: Okay, so just so you know, the Pfizer told us in the spokesperson statement that their observed vaccine efficacy in this trial was 73.2%, they said. But again, because the overall prevalence of Lyme disease wasn't as high at the time of the trial that it was at other times, they just didn't have a big enough pool of people who had been potentially exposed to Lyme to get a real strong confidence in that efficacy level. So we'll come back to the Pfizer issue in just a moment. But now I want to bring in Dr. Seth Lederman. He is the co-founder and CEO of Tonix Pharmaceuticals. He previously served as an associate professor at Columbia University, where he directed research in molecular immunology. And he's joining us today from South Dartmouth in Massachusetts. Dr. Lederman, welcome to On Point.
9: Thank you for having me on, Megan.
1: So first of all, I know that you're actually developing a completely different type of therapy, but I did want to get your thoughts on the possibility of a Lyme vaccine. Do you think in terms of the overall arsenal of sort of tools to fight Lyme that a vaccine would be important?
9: Yes. First of all, it is an honor to be on any program that also features Dr. Steer. Dr. Steer is a giant in medical history, frankly, for the work that he did deciphering Lyme and taking it all the way to identifying the causative agent. And then, as you discussed, bringing an effective vaccine to the market. So he's there. You have to look. There are very few people like Dr. Steer. But yeah, his vaccine, Lymerix, he was the senior author of the paper in 1998, the New England Journal of Medicine, that announced it and showed about an 80% efficacy rate. That really was a landmark paper, not only for Lyme, but for, I believe, for medicine, because it showed that there was an Achilles heel, if you will, of the Borrelia bacteria. And that was a protein called OspA. And by targeting OspA with a vaccine, he was able to prevent Lyme, you know, with about 80% efficacy. And that right now is the gold standard. Mm. And it's something that all of our work is, you know, derived from. And I'd be happy to talk about it further, but it's hard to explain how significant that was.
1: Well, so your passion in describing it, I think, transmits the significance of it quite effectively. So, but Dr. Lederman, you're working on a different kind of therapy, right? A monoclonal antibody to treat Lyme. So first and foremost, explain what a monoclonal antibody is.
9: Thank you. Yes, we're working on a monoclonal antibody that is also a preventative to Lyme. And a monoclonal antibody is a product. There are many products that are available. The largest drugs in the world until recently with the GLP-1s were all monoclonal antibodies. Keytruda, Humira, Sky Rizzi. You could look all over the market. You see many, many monoclonal antibodies that are marketed for a number of different areas. And this is really
1: What do they do? How do they work? Yeah.
9: Well, most monoclonal antibodies that you see advertised on TV, or many of the listeners probably take, react with proteins in the body that are natural human proteins and affect their function. But there are a few monoclonal antibodies that actually target pathogens, and some of them take the place of vaccines. So, for example, infants are now protected against RSV, respiratory syncytial virus, by two marketed vaccines. During the COVID pandemic, there were a number of preventative monoclonal antibodies that protected against COVID, and there's one marketed today for immunocompromised people. So antibodies that target pathogens are a new and growing area. And we think that the Lyme problem is particularly well suited to a monoclonal antibody instead of a vaccine.
1: Okay. So I just want to, I get stuck sometimes, doctor, and forgive me, because I want to be sure that people understand the function of a monoclonal antibody. So I'm looking here, and tell me if this is a satisfactory summary, right? So they mimic natural antibodies. So these are immune cells or immune little pieces of our immune system that are used to fight, our bodies used to fight off viruses, bacteria, and harmful cells. So by mimicking those antibodies, they essentially get the immune system to start working against a pathogen.
9: That's an excellent explanation, but let me take it one step further. That when a vaccine induces antibodies, it's kind of like turning on a incandescent light bulb, and you get a diffuse response of multiple different antibodies that are all kind of related by being light, let's say. But a monoclonal antibody is like a laser. Monoclonal means one.
1: Got it.
9: So a monoclonal antibody is a highly purified monoclonal antibody that is all identical to each other and all targeted on what you want to achieve.
1: Okay. So we've got about a minute or so before our next break. So tell me a little bit more then about how you're using this technology of monoclonal antibodies in trying to come up with both, you said, a therapy and a potential preventative for Lyme.
9: Yeah, so ours is just a preventative.
1: Okay.
9: But in the same way that Alan Steer and his team pointed the way to the Achilles heel of Borrelia being this protein called OspA, he immunized people with OspA so that their own bodies made an active immune response. And we have developed a highly specific antibody that targets OspA. So that's called passive immunity. So by delivering our monoclonal antibody, we're not only doing what Professor Steer's vaccine did, but we're doing it more efficiently, more targeted. And, you know, we hope it hasn't been in human clinical trials yet for efficacy, but we think it has the possibility of being more effective.
1: Would it come in the form of a shot?
9: Yes. Currently, almost all monoclonal antibodies are shots, and ours would be what's called a subcutaneous shot, which is similar to getting insulin or, you know, some of the weight loss drugs.
1: And how often would one have to take it?
9: Well, the protocol that we've proposed to the FDA, and we're looking forward to meeting with the FDA, early in the third quarter, would be two doses, one at the beginning of Lyme season and one 3 months later.
1: Okay. And with this, well, hang on here, actually, Dr. Letterman, I was going to ask you another quick question, but I'm looking at the clock and running to the end of the segment. So Dr. Letterman and Professor Mather will be right back. This is On Point.

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1: Hi, I'm Jen Boffman, Director of Programming at LAist. 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If you want to be a part of our LAist audience panel, go to laist.com/input.
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5: You're back with On Point. I'm Meghna Chakrabarty. And before we return to our conversation about Lyme disease, I just want to tell everyone that tomorrow we're going to be doing a show about something that's now being called eldest daughter syndrome. And you can probably guess what that is. That's the belief that eldest daughters in families are frequently very driven, very type A, ultra responsible. I mean, is it a stereotype with no foundation, or is there some truth to that? So if you are an eldest daughter, or you happen to know one, I want to hear your story. Does that describe who you are and how you approach the world? And why do you think that is? And also, I'm very sensitive to the fact that some kind of inadvertent bias can happen depending on what kind of questions I ask, right? Like, we're looking for specific types of answers. So let me broaden this. What if you're an eldest son? Are you an eldest son out there? Do you think that the expectations of eldest sons are the same as eldest daughters? Let me know. Either way, grab your phone and look for the On Point Vox Pop app. Wherever you get your apps, look for On Point Vox Pop. You can send us a really great high-quality message that way. You can also call us at 617-353-0683. Okay, back to our conversation about Lyme disease. Dr. Letterman, I just have one other quick question for you. So you said that your monoclonal antibody preventative that you're still developing would be essentially two shots. Would that be an annual thing or a one-time deal?
6: Yes, it would be an annual protocol ritual.
5: Okay. And how far off are you from actually getting to the clinical trial stage?
6: Well, we hope to start a study in 2027 to test its efficacy. But we have already, we licensed this from University of Massachusetts, UMass Chan Medical School, and last year, and they had already conducted a phase one study. Mm. So we know a lot about the safety and the characteristics of the antibody in humans, but we have not yet tested its efficacy in humans.
5: Okay. Well, Dr. Seth Letterman, co-founder and CEO of Tonix Pharmaceuticals, thank you so much for joining us.
6: Thank you for having me, Megan.
5: Okay, Professor Mather, hang on here for another second because we wanted to be able to describe to people who have never suffered from Lyme disease what it's actually like and why this is such a big issue in certain parts of the United States. So let's hear now from someone with that firsthand experience.
7: Growing up in Illinois, Lyme disease and ticks, I would say, at least in my area, was not talked about. It wasn't really a conversation in Illinois.
5: So for the longest time, Allie Moresco believed she had very little reason to worry about ticks.
7: I'm the definition of the meme you see all over Instagram that says I'm outdoorsy in the sense that I like to eat on a patio. Like, that is my version of being outside.
5: Well, in 2015, Allie was 22 years old, living in Chicago and dating a guy who would later become her husband. He's from Michigan, and every summer he and his family would vacation in the woods of northern Michigan, a true outdoors experience. And Allie was invited to join them.
7: And a few days after returning home from that trip, I had cold and flu symptoms, and they didn't go away. So I went to my GP at a very prominent hospital system in Chicago and said, "Oh my gosh, I feel horrible, SOS basically." And she was like, "Ah, you've got a summer cold, it'll pass, give it time." Unfortunately, it never passed. And every time I went in, there was a different, acute classic, explanation for it, until eventually, probably about a month to a month and a half in, my mom actually asked her, could she have Lyme disease? Should we test her for Lyme disease? My provider said to her, "Nope, it's too rare, that it's not even a possibility. She wasn't on the East Coast. We're not going to test her." By this point, I had all of these additional symptoms, the absolutely crushing fatigue and exhaustion. The memory loss continued to get worse, both short term and long term, to the point where, I was in my early 20s and I felt like I had dementia or Alzheimer's. I could barely get out of bed on my own. So my life really came to a halt for 2 years. I was like, oh, like there's something really wrong with me. And once again, went to a specialist. He's like, "Have you ever been tested for Lyme disease?" And I was like, "No." And he was like, "I just had a woman come see me, and it was a very similar path where she had all these quote unquote mystery symptoms. No one could figure out what was wrong with her." And he went back into medical literature, and a lot of her symptoms matched up with tick-borne illness. It was the first sense of, oh my gosh, I'm not crazy, because I had been told for 2 years by multiple specialists that I would go see that it was stress, that I needed to relax, or that it was depression. And it was really explained away as mental health symptoms. I do have some permanent issues that I will continue to deal with. Memory is still an issue, fatigue, is still an issue. It is night and day, substantially better than it was. I'm probably 85 to 90% well most days, which I never thought I would be able to say.
5: Allie Moresco now lives in Nashville, Tennessee, with her husband. And Allie says she will never return to the northern woods of Michigan, but she still enjoys the outdoors, spending a lot of time in her garden, growing flowers and tomatoes. But she takes extra precautions like using tick repellent and frequent tick checks. Now, Professor Mather, I understand that Lyme disease in adults, when adults get it, some 10 to 20% of them can have these like very severe long-term consequences, like Allie did. In a child, though, it can also change the developmental trajectory of a child's life. But these things hinge on that early diagnosis of the disease. So I'm wondering what you think of the fact that HHS has also said that they recently launched a $10 million diagnostics prize that's aimed at the development of faster, more accurate Lyme disease tests.
8: Yeah, I would encourage development of better tests. I know that that has been a sort of an Achilles heel for a long time. People don't necessarily believe that it is as accurate or as effective, the testing, because it doesn't pick up some of the evidence that usually an infection leaves. But that's sort of outside of my area. I think it, you know, more power to them if they have the funds to develop better tests. Mm-hmm. It's always a good thing.
5: Yeah, and I suppose, and it seems that HHS believes this is of importance because of the fact that with early detection of the disease, there's very successful treatments, doxycycline, the antibiotics that we talked about, that can lead people to total recovery from Lyme disease. But again, it's that early detection that's important. Or even before that, the willingness of doctors, perhaps more so outside of the hotspot areas in the United States, to be open to the fact that it could potentially be Lyme or another tick-borne disease. So I'm wondering, Professor Mather, more broadly, do you think actually kind of medical education is part of or a key part of the suite of tools that would be necessary to drastically reduce how many people suffer from Lyme every year?
8: Yeah, you know, I think physicians sometimes, when they seem like they're not being helpful, get a bad rap. They have a lot of things on their plate that they have to consider. And, you know, tick-borne disease, certainly one. It is more front of mind if they're in an area where they're seeing other cases and people are having ticks. I think it's really part of the education of medical professionals, though. It would be helpful if we just got them all to be a little bit more expert in knowing about the ticks, because, you know, you can take a tick to your medical professional. We actually did a study with people in the Boston area, docs and medical students and everything, and their recognition of the different types of ticks was low. And so that might be a good first step if we sort of focused on, if I see the tick and it's the kind that would transmit the Lyme disease germ, then perhaps that would raise my, you know, level of awareness of doing tests for that or treating with doxycycline.
5: Yeah, and especially said if I've seen the tick, because people oftentimes just wait to see if they get that typical bullseye rash, but that doesn't always happen, right?
8: Yes, no. Yeah. It happens fairly commonly, but it doesn't always happen. And it's not always sort of a typical bullseye rash. It's sometimes a more diffuse redness that goes kind of unnoticed.
5: So I keep going back in my mind to Secretary Kennedy's desire to really, in the next 10 years, just get Lyme disease incidence down by 25%. We've been focusing a lot on medical ways to do that. But I mean, this is a disease that's really being spread by environmental changes and human interactions with the environment. So what about, just briefly, Professor Mather, like just getting rid of the ticks or making it harder for the ticks to reproduce, or deer control, or I don't know, other sort of environmental methods to actually get the vectors themselves to be less of an issue?
8: Yeah, that's definitely in my wheelhouse as well. And, you know, I think it's important for people to understand that it's a complicated situation. So the ticks come in sort of three sizes: small, medium, and large, larvae, nymphs, and adults. The larvae hatch from eggs generally free of infection, but they pick up the infection from when they take their first blood meal from small rodents, usually mice or shrews. And if they then pick up an infection from the animals, then they can carry it through to the next stage. And as a nymph, which is the size of a poppy seed, their bite can transmit those infections. If somehow we could break the life cycle of the tick so that the adult tick, you know, can lay thousands of eggs, and then those eggs hatch out and start the whole cycle again. If we could stop tick reproduction at its source, which is the white-tailed deer that you alluded to, the prime host. I mean, they will feed on other things, but what really drives the population of black-legged ticks is their feeding in the adult stage on white-tailed deer. If something could be done to reduce the success of that feeding, presumably it would reduce the number of eggs that are laid and larvae that are hatched and little larvae that are feeding on mice and rodents. So you could break the life cycle. And that's sort of what our strategy. It seems like a bit of a moonshot to do, but working in partnership with, you know, environmental managers that are also trying to restore a greater balance in terms of the deer population. So get the deer numbers back to something that the environment can sort of support and not have it be overrun. But also then, just like you do with your dogs, you give them a chew tablet to kill ticks that might bite them. Perhaps we could target deer in the same way. That's the, at least that's the idea that we're working on right now.
5: Yeah.
8: To kill the ticks that are feeding on the deer when they're feeding on the deer, and reduce the tick reproduction in that way.
5: Interesting. But as you said, these are interventions in a complex sort of very web-like ecosystem. So we'll see what can come of that. I suppose people also want to know about basic personal things they can do for prevention, right? There's permethrin. Is that your preferred spray that people should use?
8: Yeah, for personal protection, I adhere to what I call the three T's for personal tick bite protection. And the first one is tucking. Believe it or not, people sort of don't like the look of tucking their pants into their socks, but you know, you can go to one of the other teas. And if you just have treated clothes, permethrin treated clothes, that's a great layer of protection, because the ticks are quite susceptible to permethrin treated in clothing. So for instance, at the little tiny nymphal black-legged tick, its first point of contact is generally on the ground with your feet. So spraying your shoes, almost everybody is willing to put something on their shoes because they figure they're walking through crap anyway. And so just getting them used to that concept, I think, is really, shoe sprays will last, if it's using a 0.5% permethrin spray, for about a month. And so that's a great way to step out into nature with some level of protection against these tiny nymphal ticks. But the tucking is kind of important because, for instance, the larger size of ticks, the adults, they're not at the ground level, so they're not really affected by the shoe spray so much as that if you tuck your shirt in, I mean, they latch on around knee level and they head up towards the head of every host that they get on, whether it's a deer or a person. And if you don't tuck your shirt in, they're up underneath your shirt and kind of lost on your back or places that you can't see very well until later. And so tucking is important. And then now that we have Lone Star ticks around here, those are the fastest ticks that I've ever seen. And so they can get up underneath your sleeve or your shirt faster than the other ticks. And so you may not even know it. And so that T is compression or tight clothing. So I have a compression shirt made by rhino skin that is fairly cool in the summer, yeah, but also very tight so that the ticks can't get underneath of it, which is really important.
5: Got it.
8: You know, wearing leggings is also a good thing.
5: So, Professor Mather, I have to say, I'm basically at the point that I'm willing to duct tape my, you know, my socks around my around my pants. I don't mind the look, and now like it sounds like duct tape my shirt around my waist as well. But prevention, prevention, prevention. Thomas Mather at the University of Rhode Island and director of the Center for Vector-Borne Disease and the Tick Encounter Resource Center. Thank you so much for joining us today.
8: Thanks for having me on.
5: I'm Meghna Chakrabarty. This is On Point.

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3: Good evening, everybody. Jacob Margolis here. Thanks so much for listening. It's a minute before 10 o'clock. We've got the middle up next, followed by the BBC World Service here on LAist 89.3.
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7: Welcome to The Middle. I'm Jeremy Hobson. How much time do you spend per day looking at social media like Instagram, X, Facebook, TikTok, or YouTube? Don't answer that, because if you're like most Americans, it is hours, plural. And it's probably not all important stuff. In fact, I bet most of it is doom scrolling, rabbit holes, and pictures of other people on vacation. So what is all this time on social media, in many cases this addiction, doing to us, to our brains, to our relationships, and to our society? That's our question this hour. Joining us, Dino Ambrosi, founder of Project Reboot, which aims to help young people reset their tech habits. This show was previously recorded, so we're not taking any more live calls, but you can leave us a message at 844-4MIDDLE. Stay right there. The Middle starts right after the news.
8: Live from NPR News in Washington, I'm Dan Ronan. President Trump Thursday said the U.S. canceled planned military strikes against Iran because a peace agreement is imminent. However, he said a naval blockade will remain in effect until the agreement is finalized. NPR's Mara Liasson reports the president has made similar claims for several months that the war is close to an end.
9: For months since the war began at the end of February, President Trump has constantly been saying both that a peace agreement was at hand or alternatively he's about to bomb Iran so hard their civilization will be wiped out and never be restored. It just keeps on going like Groundhog Day. He's literally promised that a deal is near dozens of times.
8: When asked if negotiators had secured an agreement on the possibility of Iran having a nuclear weapon, the president said, yes, conceptually. There's no confirmation from Iran a deal has been reached. The U.S. Department of Transportation is no longer enforcing a key civil rights law after a rule change published on Thursday. From member station KQED in San Francisco, Azul Dustrom Ekman reports.
10: The DOT is dropping disparate impact protections. That's the part of Title VI of the Civil Rights Act of 1964 that says federally funded projects can't discriminate against protected classes, even if it's unintentional. Laurel Padgett Seekins of the nonprofit firm Public Advocate says Title VI forced everything from transit agencies to highway projects to ensure they weren't causing unintentional harm.
11: Very devastating that tool is being taken away, given the long history in the United States of transportation infrastructure being inequitable.
10: In an executive order last year, President Trump said he would eliminate disparate impact protections, calling them unconstitutional. For NPR News, I'm Azul Dahlstrom-Ekman.
8: Texas Governor Greg Abbott has declared a state of emergency over the New World screwworm and its potential impact on the livestock industry. Brad Burt with member station WTTZ reports state experts are calling on all Texans to help monitor for the flies.
12: Animal health experts say vigilance is the first defense from the flesh-eating New World screwworm, but Texas cattle ranchers like Dace Duke outside Coleman aren't too worried. He remembers when the screwworm would show up in cattle when he was a teenager.
13: I've experienced it, but it's been a long time ago. You definitely know when you have it. It's god-awful smell. It's dead animals smell because it's rotten flesh.
12: Agriculture officials warn of a possible $1.8 billion impact on the Texas cattle industry. That's on top of the rising cost of fuel and materials, drought, and an industry consolidation leading to the smallest U.S. cattle herd in 75 years. For NPR News, I'm Brad Burt in Lubbock.
8: Wall Street rallied on Thursday. This is NPR. Testing delays are partly to blame for the size of the Ebola outbreak. As NPR's Jonathan Lambert explains, testing capacity has improved, but it may not be enough.
14: For about a month before the current Ebola outbreak was declared, tests kept turning up negative. It turned out the most common testing machine couldn't detect the species of Ebola that was spreading, called Bundibugyo. That delay allowed the virus to spread undetected. Abdi Mahamoud, director of Health Emergency Alert and Response at the World Health Organization, says the situation is somewhat different now.
15: The diagnostic capacity has improved significantly from where we were 3.5 weeks ago.
14: In part, that's because of the arrival of a testing machine that can detect Bundibugyo. It's currently in use across 7 labs where Ebola is spreading. But Mahamoud worries that if cases continue to climb, there may not be enough testing machines to meet demand. Jonathan Lambert, NPR News.
8: The New York Knicks can clinch the team's first NBA championship in 53 years Saturday when they play the San Antonio Spurs in Texas. The Knicks lead that best-of-7 series 3-1. In New York Wednesday, they pulled off the biggest comeback in NBA Finals history, dominating the third and fourth quarters and erasing a 29-point third-quarter deficit to pull ahead for the first time of the game. With just 1.2 seconds left, the final score, New York 107, San Antonio 106. In the NHL, the Carolina Hurricanes now lead hockey's Stanley Cup Final 3-2 after defeating the Las Vegas Golden Knights by a score of 4-2 Thursday night in Raleigh. This is NPR.
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7: What is social media addiction doing to us? Welcome to The Middle. I'm Jeremy Hobson along with our DJ Tolliver. And Tolliver, I know you love social media, but be honest, do you think you're addicted to it?
17: Oh, wait. What were you saying? Sorry, I was looking at videos of dogs dancing to Shakira. Check that out.
7: So, okay, I'll take that as a yes. I actually bet the answer is similar for a lot of people listening to this right now, whether they want to admit it or not, because the average American adult spends hours a day on social media. For younger people, the numbers are even higher. And as everyone knows, it can be hard to turn away once you get sucked in. Kind of like, I don't know, a slot machine, nicotine. Mm-hmm. Except in this case, the device you use to consume social media is the same one you use to do work or to communicate with everyone that you know. So it's even harder to put it away. And the addictive nature of social media is why Britain is now considering banning it for young people. So is Canada. Australia already has for people under 16. Here in the U.S., dozens of states are now involved in lawsuits against platforms like Meta, TikTok, Snapchat, arguing they are intentionally designed to be addictive and harmful to young users. Earlier this year, Meta and Google lost a case in California and were ordered to pay millions in damages. Juliana Arnold, a parent who blames social media companies for the death of her child, spoke outside the courthouse.
18: There's a right thing to do and a wrong thing to do, and they are on the wrong side. So for them, for the biggest tech executives, I want to say something. Stop blaming the parents. It's on you.
7: So this hour, we are not just talking about young people, but everyone. What is social media addiction doing to us, and what can we do about it? Tolliver, remind us how people can get in touch.
17: You can call us at 844-4MIDDLE. That's 844-464-3353. Or you can write to us at listenatothemiddle.com.
7: And joining us this hour, Dino Ambrosi, who is founder of Project Reboot, which helps young people reset their tech habits. Dino, it's great to have you on.
19: Thanks so much for having me. Excited for
7: this. And just so that our audience can get to know you, first of all, you have a personal connection to this issue. You are a recovering tech addict yourself. Explain.
19: That's right. I mean, I think my friends and I, we were the true guinea pigs for growing up with social media, because Instagram came out when I was in seventh grade. So there was no guidebook for us. Parents had no idea that this was even something to be concerned about. And I don't blame them for that. There were very different apps back in 2012. But when I got to college, my freshman year at UC Berkeley, my phone went from being this tool that helped me stay connected to people and get informed and be entertained in a somewhat moderate way to an escape from anything uncomfortable in my life. And it was a pretty hard transition for me. There was a lot of stress and anxiousness that came with that first semester of college. And this phone that was sitting in my pocket was the quickest and easiest way to turn those negative emotions off for the time being. That is, of course, not a sustainable way to respond to something like feeling stressed. And it leads to this spiral where your phone becomes, you know, this instant thing that you reach for in a chronic dependent way. And I got really addicted to it. So it was something I struggled with for about 2.5 years. There were really no resources at that time. I Googled smartphone addiction in 2017 and nothing was coming up. So I had to really figure out how to resolve this on my own. And on the other side of that, I realized I was in a great position to help others do the same.

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2: It's the most potent, accessible, and socially accepted form of avoidant coping that we've ever had access to. And it continues to change and in many ways get worse, right? Like there's been this trend of social media apps going from being social media, the posts you used to see were from people you had a relationship with, it was a tool supporting your social life, to now if you have someone scroll through the first 15 posts on their Instagram feed, most of them will say there's zero from anyone that they actually have a relationship with. So they've become these entertainment apps. So, you know, day after day, as more and more AI-generated content floods these platforms and fewer and fewer posts are actually coming from people that we know, it becomes this more potent form of distraction.
3: Well, and it's like almost has the inverse effect now, right? Where instead of getting dopamine from it, I open my phone and I'm seeing terrible, terrible things every day. And now I hopefully want to escape to the world.
2: Yeah.
4: Well, and Dino, I wonder also, is there an individual choice here? Can you make the choice or is it really not totally up to you because these platforms have an incentive, a financial incentive, to keep you on there and to keep you hooked? Is it something that anybody can say, I'm going to step away from this and not be as focused on social media as I have been?
2: Yeah, I think the answer here has to be nuanced, because it's not your fault if you're in this situation of being addicted to your phone. It is designed to be addictive. These platforms are 100% trying to addict you. They know a lot about how your brain works. They're working with some of the smartest psychologists and neuroscientists on the planet. So it's no surprise it's difficult to use them intentionally. But that doesn't mean that we should just throw our hands up and say, okay, well, they know how my brain works. There's nothing I can do about it. I'm just going to accept it. There are 100% things that all of us can do to improve our relationships with technology. So there's a balance there. You shouldn't blame yourself, because that self-criticism and shame can in and of itself become an emotional trigger for scrolling, but you also shouldn't become resigned to your current habits and think that they are unchangeable. They are 100% changeable.
4: Well, and we heard a little bit at the top of the show about young people and how a lot of countries are focusing on banning it for young people, but this involves everybody, doesn't it?
2: For sure. Yeah, kids are not the only ones that are struggling with this at all.
4: But is there something about getting to the kids before they get hooked on it, or is it still possible for a more senior adult to actually change their habits?
2: Yeah, I mean, I think there are unique advantages of approaching this young, and that's why I started Project Reboot, to focus on getting education out to younger kids. But there are also lots of things that you can do when you're already in the throes of an addiction to your phone. So it's both. Right? Better to start earlier, not too late to start at any point.
4: All right. We're going to get to a lot of this, but you're sort of begging me to ask you, what is one thing that people could do to actually cut back on their social media use?
2: Well, I'll soften this with, there is truly no one silver bullet. It's not like there's a magic app you can download or setting you can change. There are many things which in combination can really make a big difference. One simple thing that I always point to is making it harder to get on the apps, right? There used to be the case where you'd scroll through Instagram and after 10 posts, it would ask you if you wanted to see more, right? And now it's this infinite scroll. It's very easy to get sucked into this loop. There are a number of tools that you can use that force you to have this mindful pause where you actually ask yourself, is this something that I want to do right now? And because so much of this use is truly mindless, it is this avoidant escape from discomfort, we don't even know that we're doing it. Having these moments and these pauses enables us to start to understand why we're turning to this stuff in the first place and change how we're responding to those underlying emotions. So the tool that I use is called ClearSpace. This is not a paid ad. It's just a really helpful app. There's a number of apps that do the same thing, but if I try to get onto Instagram right now, it doesn't let me just immediately start using it. I actually have to go through this 15-second breathing delay, which is super annoying, but that's the whole point.

0: the app. Uh-huh. And I really have to ask, like, okay, do I actually want to go on Instagram right now, or am I just bored or stressed or criticizing myself? And that mindful pause for me has been the most helpful thing to start to shift my behavior in a sustainable way.
1: You know, you talk about being bored or stressed, and this is sort of an escape from that. But the other side of this is that the studies have shown that a lot of social media use leads to depression, leads to poor sleep, leads even to obesity. Is that what you're seeing?
0: Yeah, for sure. I mean, there's a strong relationship between the two. And I think there's some questions about which direction the causality points here, but definitely there's a strong relationship. And what often happens is you can get pulled into this downward spiral where if you're using your phone to distract yourself from your own thoughts as you're trying to fall asleep, and then you get less sleep and that sleep is of worse quality, you wake up the next day and you're not in a physiological state to exercise willpower nearly as much as you normally would be able to. So that makes the next day's screen time go up, and then you feel bad about it and you scroll when you're in bed again. And it can pull you into this downward spiral. And then, of course, you only have so much time. I think this is something that people often overlook. They think, oh, these apps are free for us to use. They don't charge us any money. And that's true, but it's because you're paying for them with your time. And they are making money off of the time that you're spending. And that's time that you could be using in other more valuable ways, right? And so the relationship between using social media and higher rates of obesity is probably because there's less time being spent outdoors and exercising and doing the things that keep our health in check.
1: Dino, I've heard that, and I would love to hear if this is true, that Generation Alpha, which is like the even beyond Generation Z, that they are actually starting to rebel against all of this use, and that they see that there's a problem and they don't want to get hooked. Is that do you see that?
0: Yes. Hmm. And it's such a beautiful and encouraging thing to see. I'm even starting to see this among Gen Z now, that they're really pushing back. I mean, when I first got into this work, going out and doing school assemblies on this, I thought I was going to have to be in this position of, okay, I need to convince them that this is a problem. Mm-hmm. And that could not be farther from the truth. The vast majority of middle school, high school, even lower school kids now know that this is a problem. I do these live polls where I ask students, do you feel addicted to your phone or any other device? And at high schools, the average student body, 70% of them will tell you, I'm addicted to my phone.
1: Interesting. A reminder, you can reach us at 844-4MIDDLE. That's 844-464-3353, or at listentothemiddle.com. If you are Gen Z, Gen Alpha, I would love to hear from you this hour. And Tolliver, we heard from a parent earlier. What do the social media executives have to say about this?
2: Well, listen here to Meta CEO Mark Zuckerberg. And remember that Meta owns Facebook, Instagram, Threads, and WhatsApp. Here he is talking with podcaster Theo Vaughn about social media as a whole.
3: There isn't kind of a conclusive finding that this is negative for people's well-being. So I think that that's, and in general, you know, some of the stuff that ends up being positive for people is building relationships. So there's sort of the media part of social media, and there's the social part of social media. I think the interacting with people, to the extent that that's helping you build good relationships, I mean, friendships and good relationships is one of the things that correlates the most strongly with positive well-being and like feeling good about your life and all that.
1: Feeling good about your life, probably easier when you are the seventh richest person on earth. But
2: well,
1: what
2: I'm the eighth,
1: know?
2: So it's fine.
1: That's right. Tolliver, what have you got for us here?
2: This is Thundercat with Friend Zone, which is about hanging out online with your friends instead of going out on dates. Sounds pretty cool to me. We're taking your calls next on The Middle.

0: I'm Austin Cross. 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
3: This is The Middle. I'm Jeremy Hobson. If you're just tuning in, The Middle is a national call-in show. We're focused on elevating voices from the middle, geographically, politically, philosophically, technologically, or maybe you just want to meet in the middle. This hour, we're asking, what is social media addiction doing to us? Tolliver, how can people reach us?
4: Just call us at 844-MIDDLE. 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You can also write to us at listentothemiddle.com.
3: I notice that every time I ask you that, you say it a little slower, like there's somebody writing in and saying, slow down, Tolliver. Listen, I didn't get the number.
4: Okay.
3: I'm joined by Dino Ambrosi, founder of Project Reboot. Dino, we heard a moment ago from Mark Zuckerberg there. How much responsibility do the social media companies have, in your view, for this problem?
5: They definitely have a lot of responsibility. And to be fair, I mean, I agree with some of what he said, you know. What he was touching on there, these apps having the potential to be positive for us if used in a social way, is very true. And having social connection in your life is actually one of the strongest defenses against tech addiction. I think what he's being dishonest about is these apps are not really designed to connect us anymore. They're designed to entertain us because that keeps us on the app for longer. So we watch more ads and they make more profit. And what we've seen in the work that we've done is one of the highest correlated variables with improving your relationship with technology is decreasing the level of loneliness that you're feeling in life. Mm. It is spending time with people in person, having high quality conversations. And that just doesn't really happen that much on social media platforms anymore. They can be used in that way, but they're not trying to make people use them in that way. Mm-hmm. And you may have noticed recently on Instagram, when you're scrolling through Reels, you'll see these little bubbles pop up that indicate which of your friends liked this video. And to me, that's just evidence they're kind of grasping at straws to make their entertainment app feel social, right? So I agree with somewhat of what he said. I think he's being dishonest about the real incentives there.
3: And to your point, by the way,
4: everybody knows I liked photos of like a dog dancing to Shakira. All my friends know.
5: Me too.
4: Sucks.
3: I was just speaking to a friend who somehow lost his access to Meta earlier this year and hasn't been able to figure out how to get back in. So he's been off of those platforms for months. And he was saying that the one thing that is annoying about it is when he's dealing with events or businesses, they don't really update their websites anymore. They only update their social media. So it's not about connection with people necessarily that he misses. It's about, you know, businesses, which is kind of interesting because that's just the way that people do things now. Let's get to the phones because there are a lot of calls on the line. Mariah is calling in from Downriver, Michigan. Mariah, go ahead. What do you think about social media and what it's doing to us?
6: Hi, thanks. I am really interested in this topic and thank you for bringing it up. I've been using, well, I don't use social media today, but I started using social media when MySpace became a thing, I think like 2006 maybe.
3: Mm-hmm.
6: And from 2006 to 2016, I was on a social media platform pretty constantly. My little sister is 13 and I've only seen it do damaging things to her, mentally and really emotionally. I don't think that social media is what it was when it started. Mm-hmm. I don't use it anymore because I don't like the advertisements on it.
3: And does your sister think that she has a problem with it?
6: I don't know if she... No, I don't think that she would admit that. She's a teenager, and she thinks that the world is against her, not the other way around.
3: Is there anything that you feel like you can do about it as you see her having an issue with having, you know, mental health issues because of social media use? Do you have any power in the situation?
6: Well, I would like to hope so, but no. Effectively, no. When I'm at my house with her, we don't use our phones. We maybe watch movies or read books. Mm-hmm. We like to paint or go to a park. I like to make things very active for her. But if she's at home, I can't reduce anything or have an impactful moment with her at all.
3: Yeah. Mariah, thank you for that call. Dino, it brings up the idea that, you know, many of us see other people, even if we may have issues ourselves with too much social media use, we see other people and we wonder, like, should I be saying to that person, you know, you really have a problem, you should put the phone down? Or what do you advise?
5: I think it's really important to approach the conversations with a lot of empathy, because I think one thing that sometimes gets underestimated is the level of awareness that especially kids can have about this and the level of shame and self-criticism that they're experiencing around it. Because it's so genuinely counterintuitive that this silly little rectangle that sits in your pocket can create a legitimate behavioral addiction. And so often I think the way that kids are talking to themselves about this is, I am using this more than I want to because I am weak or there is something wrong with me. Mm-hmm. And that's such an uncomfortable conversation to have with yourself. Often this becomes the very way that you run away from it. So I think always starting with empathy and vulnerability and sharing from your own experience about your relationship with social media is probably not perfect either, or with technology more broadly, just to open up the door to the conversation a little bit. And then one thing that Mariah was discussing that I'm a big fan of is not always approaching it directly, but indirectly through creating replacement behaviors, right? Mm-hmm. Going for a walk together, going to a park, spending quality in-person time, even watching movies, doing something like that, and then asking, man, after you finish, I feel so much better than I would have felt if I'd spent that time scrolling. How do you feel? You know, raising that self-awareness of the alternatives to scrolling that are out there, I think is really helpful.
3: Let's get to Alan, who's calling in from Baton Rouge, Louisiana. Alan, what about you? How do you think social media is affecting us?
7: Well, us being like from the older generation, I don't think it affects us as negatively as it affects younger people. I mean, the evidence is out there with kids that have committed suicide, that have planned like, you know, crimes against other kids and stuff. And also it affects them in ways that we can't detect and that we're not seeing, you know, the kind of content they're exposed to and how often they're exposed to and what it does, like y'all were just saying, what it does to their psychology. We see kids using the app, scrolling through, and there's other people's social media profiles because that's how we use it. But I think that there's a whole unseen side to it that our evidence is starting to point to, that it's wholesale bad for developing minds to be on that. And it's not, like y'all said earlier, it's not a social thing. It's just under the guise of social, you know, social connection to keep us engaged so they can sell ads and stuff. And it prevents kids from, one day they'll wake up, their kids are going to wake up in a world where, well, the computer's always done this for us. They won't even be able to think about how that used to go. For instance, like just being able to talk to someone, you know, that they see passing on the street, say, hello, how you doing? Things like that.
3: Mm. Interesting points, Alan. Thank you very much for that. Dino, I remember, you know, growing up, there were people whose parents didn't let them like watch The Simpsons. Now, you know, if you're on social media, you can get access to anything, as Alan was saying there.
5: Yeah. I mean, it really is, for any parents listening, it's worth reflecting on just what these floodgates are opening, you know? When we get kids unmitigated access to the internet, so much comes with it. It's so much more than The Simpsons. And it is really affecting their psychology in ways that I think we are starting to get a better sense of. A couple things that I'm seeing is it's making it harder for them to experience joy, put flatly. Because if you're constantly opening up this device, that is tugging on your emotions in all of these different ways in such rapid succession, showing you things that are hilarious and inspiring and sad and make you angry. And you're just constantly going through this barrage of different emotions. It makes it really harder to experience anything from an other stimulus that's off of the device. Mm-hmm. So I think you start to see a little bit of malaise, of feeling just flat in people that are overusing this stuff. And then beyond that, I think that kids are really losing their sense of self, because for teenagers, about half of the time that they spend in a state of daydreaming or mind wandering, they're doing what's called autobiographical planning, which in simpler language is figuring out who you are and what you want to do with your life. It's a pretty important thing. So I think we look at boredom and daydreaming as this completely non-productive waste of time. It is not that at all. It's critically important. And yeah. What we're seeing now as we're interviewing college students is many of them have no sense of direction or who I am or what I stand for, because all the moments they would have spent passively thinking about that, they were consuming content from the lives of other people. And that's a huge shame.
3: Hmm. So interesting. Tolliver, what's coming in at listentothemiddle.com?
4: Sure. A listener in Sun Valley, Idaho says, sadly, I've witnessed a disconnect in my family. Everyone seems to be addicted to news, TikTok, and Instagram. Since COVID, I find that even perusing emails for sales has created an addiction to online shopping. I'm in my 70s and so can clearly see the change. I find it troubling, to say the least. Kevin says, I gave up Facebook in 2016 for reasons obvious to many. I gave up Instagram about 2 years later when it started becoming more toxic too. Today I have accounts on Mastodon, Blue Sky, and Reddit. I find that I no longer have the desire to scroll endlessly. The whole concept is toxic, and I'm grateful that I was able to break away from a Gen Xer.
3: The Middle is on all these platforms, not all of them. I've not Mastodon, but like most of them. And I have to say, I'm so excited whenever I find out that one of them is just really not doing well and we can stop using it.
4: Yeah.
3: Because it's one less thing to log into. Let's go to Josh in Franklin, Massachusetts. Josh, what about you? How do you think social media addiction is affecting us?
8: Hey, social media addiction has really bothered me a bunch. And it's gotten to the point where I can't even talk to my friends in the same way that I used to be able to. Like, I'm finding more and more that I'm sending reels on Instagram to friends of mine who I'm in the same room as. And it's just become the main way I communicate with people, more than actually talking to them.
3: Do you see a way out of that? I mean, do you have a plan to try to get back to a more, you know, communicative existence with your friends?
8: Something I've found is just like I'm planning a hike this weekend with some of them to go hiking more. And as you mentioned earlier on the broadcast, talking about ClearSpace and other apps that really just give you a second and a moment before you open the app to think about, am I really wanting to do this? That's helped me disconnect so much more. And I've started just cold calling people and just being, hey, I know I haven't talked to you in a while, but it means a lot to hear your voice and talking to them in person.
3: Well, I'm glad you're doing something about it, Josh. Thanks for that call. Dino, what do you say to Josh?
5: I think you're touching on a really critical aspect of this conversation that we haven't really discussed yet, which is the impact of the cultural norms and expectations that our friends have for us around using technology. And I think this is something I see all the time for kids in high school is, they kind of have to pick between being chronically online and socially isolated, because the main way that their entire friend group connects with each other is sending reels back and forth. And if you get out of school and your options are play video games, go on Snapchat or Instagram, or be alone, you're probably going to pick one of the former two options, right? So I think a big part of this has to be having more conversations with the people in our lives about how these platforms are mitigating our relationships and our interactions. And it was fine for group chats to be on Instagram and Snapchat when those apps were social media apps, but they're not social media apps anymore. And if we just moved them to something like, you know, messages, we'd have a lot more control over how we're actually interacting with our devices. Mm-hmm. And then again, of course, making alternative plans, going on hikes, setting up time for quality in-person interaction. Like, I think most people would love it if a friend suggested that.
3: Yeah.
5: But it just isn't the norm. So it's kind of intimidating to be the one to go out and make that happen.
3: Yeah, I take a lot of long bike rides. I was going to say, Tolliver, and I will say it's the moment when I my screen time goes way down because I can't obviously use the phone while I'm cycling. I just want to sneak in one quick call here before we go to break. Joe is in Las Vegas. Joe, go ahead with your thoughts.
9: Hey. Yeah, so I actually was kind of listening to the program and what was being discussed. And I think one of the main things and one of the main points that we keep missing is, of course, there's always been a lot of discussion on what the impact on social media has been to the younger generations. But have we thought about what this impact has also done to the older generations that are currently the largest voting bloc that we have in the country that truly are still in positions of influencing a lot of things that later on, my generation, the millennial generation, Gen Z, Gen Alpha, we'll all have to deal with the consequences of what happens with the influence that these social media apps, these companies have on our older generations, right? What are we looking at in terms of politics, misinformation? Mm. How are those things being impacted? And then in turn, not necessarily so much, yes, I think it's twofold. I think that social media is impacting the youth through a plethora of ways, but I also think it's twofold. I think we're seeing the impact also come from the older generations. A lot of my older, you know, relatives are on Facebook. They're the first ones to really digest and pick up a lot of that misinformation and then spread it. Yeah. Because unlike, I think, myself, the millennial generation, the Gen Z generation, we grew up, right, in these environments of, you know, basically technological conversations that we understood weren't always going to be genuine.
3: Yeah.
9: So what does that look like, right? Not just for us moving into the future as the upcoming generation,
3: right,
9: but what impact is the leading generation going to have on us based on that influence from social media?
3: Yeah. Joe, thank you. You know, it makes me think, Dino, that President Trump, who is about to be 80 years old, will probably go down in history as the social media president because he has used it more than anybody else. He gets it. He knows how to communicate through it. I don't know how much of it he's actually doing himself, but he certainly uses X and now his own social media company in a big way.
5: Definitely. Yeah. I mean, it's changed the political landscape in such an enormous way. And the platforms themselves are super aware of it. Meta knows. There was internal reporting that came out in, I believe, 2021. About the scale of deliberate disinformation that was being pushed out on their platforms from other countries, right? Like they actually found that over 100 million Americans were seeing content on Facebook that was created in a Russian troll form every single day. Okay. So those are people deliberately, their job is to push America into factions and pit us against each other. And they're showing up to work every day. They're making this content, pushing it out on platforms. Over 100 million Americans are consuming it every single day.
3: Yeah.
5: So, yeah, definitely I think that's disproportionately the older generations because not being as native with it, they're maybe a little bit less aware of just how prolific that can be.
3: Speaking of politics, Tolliver, more than half the states led by both Republicans and Democrats have now passed laws banning phones and social media use in the classroom.
4: Yeah, former New Jersey Governor Phil Murphy, a Democrat, signed what's called a bell-to-bell ban for students right before he left office in January.
10: Honestly, is it any surprise that the rise in smartphone usage has coincided with a growing youth mental health crisis? Of course not. And I, for one, am not going to sit back as our kids suffer. Every parent knows the damage that these devices can cause. Enough is enough. It is time for action.
3: Murphy's successor, Governor Mikey Sherrill, by the way, has also supported restrictions on how social media companies can advertise to young people, which really is starting to sound like the measures taken against tobacco companies once people realized that they were causing a lot of harm. Tolliver, what have you got for us here as we go to break?
4: This is the Gorillaz with The Tired Influencer. It's a rare song that actually like shows sympathy to influencers, which I don't know if I have any. More of your calls coming up on The Middle.

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3: This is The Middle. I'm Jeremy Hobson. In this hour, we are asking, what is social media addiction doing to us? I am joined by Project Reboot founder Dino Ambrosi. Our number is 844-4MIDDLE. 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Or you can reach out at listentothemiddle.com. And by the way, if you can't get through because the lines are full, just leave us a message. And we're going to talk more about this on our podcast, The Follow-Up, in the next few days. Before we get back to the phones, Dino, one of the things the European Union, which is looking at this as well, is pushing against is autoplay, where once you are done looking at one video on social media, it plays another automatically, and push notifications, which people that don't know what that is, that actively invites you to, you know, continue watching content with the urgency like of an Amber Alert on your phone. How harmful are those things?
4: Super harmful. And changing them is a very quick, easy win that we can make from the top down that is going to make a difference on how people are interacting with these platforms. I don't think there's any true 100% fix that we can roll out, because just fundamentally, as long as anyone can create content and put it on the internet and anyone else can consume it, there's always going to be this information overload. It's always going to be a bottomless pit of distraction. Mm-hmm. But the way that the platforms that mediate that interaction between creator and viewer does have a big impact on how those viewers actually interact with the content. So it's a step in the right direction for sure, and I think it will really help.
3: So that's a top-down situation. What about the bottom-up idea of a temporary detox, where if I or anybody said, I'm going to take 2 weeks where I do not look at any social media, is that useful?
4: I do think it's useful if done in the right way. I don't think it's a 100% antidote and it's going to fix the problem forever, but it can bring a lot of clarity around your intentions for interacting with these apps. Because as much as we focused on the negatives, there are still reasons to be on social media. And I think that's worth acknowledging. I have decided to keep it in my life as someone that struggled with it mightily for years, because I think it can be valuable if used in the right way. And getting rid of it for a while really shows you the parts of it that you actually miss. So it's easier to be intentional in how you're using it. I also think it could just kind of bring some of your brain chemistry into a better place. Having that detox from it can make you better positioned physiologically to use it in a more intentional way. But it's by no means a one-time fix that's going to change your use forever.
3: Andy is calling in from Dallas, Texas. Andy, go ahead with your thoughts about social media addiction.
5: Yes, thank you. I'm kind of really around kind of what was just mentioned, but, you know, personally, kind of having mental health struggles, I think the social media apps, particularly for myself, Instagram, I really just kind of amplified those issues, and I was trying to figure out ways on how to, you know, kind of get out of the slump and talking about it, you know, with in therapy and things like that. And, I was able to take about an 8-week break starting from April up until recently. Actually, just last week, I got back on. Mm. And it has been really, really eye-opening. And I definitely, like, feel different. I feel better. And I've been able to really, personally, as a mom, like, just be more present for my kid and interact with other parents when we're doing, you know, sporting events and things like that. And just being able to read more. I used to love reading and being on Instagram, you know, scrolling. looking at all funny things or whatever, or sending meals to friends, really just took away from the time that I like to do, which is reading. But what was really interesting is it's kind of happened by accident. I accidentally switched like phone plans, and I accidentally got a plan where it had a lot less like data allotment. And I was like, oh my gosh, like the 5Gs or whatever they give me is not going to be enough. I cannot be on Instagram. So I took off, you know, Instagram and like Facebook and LinkedIn and all that stuff. Took it off. I was like, I need my internet for actual things, you know, if I'm out, you know, need maps or whatever.
3: When there's a limited supply. Yeah.
5: Yes.
3: Yeah, exactly. Andy, thank you very much for that call. Dina, really nice to hear from somebody who, you know, took a break and really noticed all the things that she was missing.
4: Yeah, that's wonderful. Congratulations, Andy. It's a big change to take this stuff out of your life if it's been kind of a daily present thing. And what you're reporting about the benefits that you're seeing and being more present and spending more time reading has been really consistent with what I've seen as I've done mini detoxes and had students do them. So I'm really happy that it was useful for you, and hope it sets you up well to find this kind of intentional balance as you reintegrate it into your life.
3: Let's go to Ron in Toledo, Ohio. Ron, what about you? How do you think social media addiction is affecting us?
6: Hi, so I'm a high school teacher, and I teach 9th through 12th grade, and we recently just did a phone ban as well. And prior to the phone ban, when I'd come into my classroom, students wouldn't even be communicating anymore. They wouldn't be talking to each other. They would just be scrolling through their phones, pure silence. But once we banned the phones, the kids are now, you know, talking. Hacky Sack is coming back. But then on the flip side, I have a 10-year-old daughter who is entering fifth grade, and many of her friends are starting to get phones and are on social media, and there's a really big push, you know, for us to give my daughter a phone. But we're, you know, just seeing my own students and all of the struggles they face on social media, I would have to say, you know, 90% of the drama is stemming from the phone and Snapchat and what happened in the group chat. And so my daughter's friends are starting to get phones, and we want to protect her, but we also don't want to, you know, exclude her from, you know, group chats. You know, what do, you know, the girls want to talk about what they're going to wear to school, and I don't want her to miss out on those social interactions, but I know the floodgates are wide open, even with the parental controls. I know just what kind of slippery slope that is. So we're kind of in a predicament on kind of what direction to go, even with our own kids, even though I know the damage it's causing my own students.
3: Well, and Ron, I just wonder, as a teacher, now that you have the ban in Ohio on phones in the school, did you face a lot of pushback from the students? Are the ones that knew what it was like before, are they upset, or are they happy to not have the phones anymore?
6: I mean, you touched on this earlier in the show, but I have to say, like, my students will just self-identify that this has been a totally positive change. They know that they're addicted to their phones. They know that they want to get on them, not even out of their own volition, but just this sense, this need. And I have heard almost nothing but positive feedback from the students. If anything, it's more of the parents that I get pushback from, you know, that feel that they need to be able to get a hold of their students, you know, just in case something terrible happens, which I do understand. But from the students' perspective, I think they would identify that it's been a real positive change.
3: Yeah, very interesting. Ron, thank you very much for that. You know, Dino, it makes me think what he says, the parents want to be able to get in touch with the students. Of course, there was a day not too long ago when they couldn't do that because there weren't cell phones in every classroom in America. But now I get it. And also there are more dangers in schools as well that people have to worry about. So they want to be able to reach their kids or their loved ones in school. But what do you think about like just sort of the blanket ban, the bell-to-bell ban? The students are not allowed to have phones in the classroom. Is that the right move across the board? Would it be good if every state, now I think it's 26, do it, but would it be good if every state did it?
4: Yeah, I honestly have kind of mixed thoughts on this. So I'll start with the positives. And beginning K through 8, 100% yes. get them out of every classroom, get them out of every school as much as possible. There may be fringe edge cases where kids need to have access to the ability to communicate, but as minimum as possible, I don't even think they should have smartphones until they're in high school in the first place. The nuance is we need to prepare them to go into the real world, and this stuff is going to be in their pocket. And getting rid of it completely can kind of create this binge and purge effect where there's overconsumption outside of school, as well as not being able to kind of train working with it and having it in your life. The challenge with high schools, though, is that 14-year-olds are super different than 18-year-olds that are graduating. And if you need to have one policy, I would probably, in most cases, err on the side of more restriction, get the distraction out of the classroom. Mm-hmm. There will be more socializing in class and at lunch. I do also think we need to recognize that in and of itself is not a 100% solution that's going to solve this problem. There's all the time outside of school. And then there's also the fact that if they have a laptop that they're using at school, that has access to pretty much everything the phone does too, right? So it's really an internet problem more than a phone problem per se, although there's unique challenges with that. So there needs to be a larger, more comprehensive approach that includes education and culture change for there to really be the level of shift that I think we need.
3: Well, and there was reporting just this week in the New York Times about the ban in Australia. And one thing that students are doing to get around it is that they are painting mustaches on their face to get through the age verification. I can't believe that works, but I guess it does, according to the New York Times. Let's get to another call. Anderson is in Homewood, Alabama. Anderson, go ahead with your thoughts.
7: Hey, how are you doing today?
3: Doing good. Go ahead.
7: Yeah, I was just, I noted the number of people that are talking about the negative aspects of social media. And I always like to go ahead and kind of accentuate the positive. Okay. And I see that a lot of people, when they're having a chance to use social media, in effect, they're having a chance to reach out to a broader world. And I get you completely. It's great that we're able to have those conversations. I know in Japan, that's been a big deal with electronics, that people are not able to actually interact, and they've had a decrease in the number of people that are actually having children. But aside from that, though, I think it gives you a much broader landscape to be able to look at the world. And even there, when you're talking about daydreaming and have a chance to look at that kind of inner world that you're having, it's kind of having a chance to juxtapose that within your inner and outer world as well, because you're having a chance to see all of the artwork of the world. You're able to have a collaborative community of people that are actually trying to work on different projects and have a chance to put up their artwork. You can look at for me personally, whenever I use any form of social media and you talk about how people are unable to have conversations, in actuality, you have access to all of the greatest minds of the world. You have a chance to empathize with people on a much higher level. You have all of the people, Marcus Aurelius, just to name a few, Tolstoy. You have a chance to find people that have differing opinions between, like, Jesus Christ and Islam and Hinduism. And all of that kind of comes together, and you're able to exchange that openly. So,
3: and Anderson, just to be clear, you don't work for any of the social media companies, right?
7: No, absolutely not.
3: All right. Okay.
7: No. Yeah. The only thing that I see from that is just all of us having a chance to collaboratively
3: find
7: something positive in the world. I think that's what we all seek one on one.
3: Yeah, good. Thank you so much for that, Anderson. And Dino, what do you think about that?
4: I think you're 100% right, and this is part of why I've decided to keep social media in my life. The critical thing to realize, though, is it requires being an intentional and thoughtful consumer of it to have that kind of positive relationship. If you just delegate to the algorithm and say, you decide, Instagram's AI, what stuff I'm going to interact with, it is going to push you towards things that are enraging, that are addicting. You have to kind of take the reins a little bit and really actually shape what your feed looks like. And even then, you only have so much control. So I think this is a part of a broader conversation about how we interact with the consumption of information on the internet. And the frame that I like to use is, for me, I view social media and other short form kind of entertainment oriented apps as like dessert or candy. I want to have some of it. It can be a great jumping off point to dive deeper into another topic, but I try to have a larger portion of my content diet be longer form media, like books or podcasts or long YouTube videos. Not all screen time is the same, right? And
3: right.
4: I think having that kind of critical, thoughtful, what do I want to get out of the time that I'm consuming things online and how do I balance out my content diet is really important to get those positives while minimizing the negatives.
3: Yeah. In the news business, when we would do a story about like the latest Fed report, we call that eating your vegetables. You got to get that before you can hear the comedian interview. Tolliver, just a reality check here. Have you decided to give up social media as a result of this show yet?
8: I've actually decided to do it more.
3: So we have more work to do. Okay. Let's sneak another call in and let's go to Tyler, who's in Salt Lake City, Utah. Tyler, go ahead with your thoughts.
9: Yeah. Hey, guys. I had a thought. I'm a member of Generation Z, and I've noticed a shift, at least anecdotally, I would say, since around 2020, where when I'm in a public setting, I'm at a family barbecue, I'm in public, members of the generations that told me to, you know, be wary of what I see online, to go ride my bike, play outside, people in Boomer and the Gen X generation, I'm seeing them very absorbed in their phones in public, in a way that I don't think I used to, like when I was in high school. Whereas, you know, I'm a member of Gen Z, like I said, I'm consume the internet a lot, and I'm doing it on my downtime. I'm doing it in bed, which, as we said, isn't great. But when I am in public, I'm trying to be present, and I am not seeing that in public from older people, increasingly commonly.
3: Yeah, I'm glad you brought that up. Dino, I know you speak with young people. Do you ever go in and speak with older people about how to reform their tech habits?
4: I do. Yeah, I pretty much every school that I go to, there's a student assembly in the morning and there's a parent presentation conversation in the evening. And often I actually think the latter is more important than the former because how parents and adults are modeling appropriate use is super important. And they kind of set the tone culturally, especially for younger kids, around how we interact with these devices. So if you are a parent or a grandparent listening to this, I really want to reinforce this message of don't say one thing and then do another when it comes to this, and be the one to show the members of your family how to show up and interact with the world. And for myself personally, you know, I was very fortunate. I think a big part of why I had so much motivation to change this is because of what I saw in my own family. And my grandfather, Ted, I'm actually up in Seattle right now. We had his funeral yesterday. He, I think, lived life and showed up in a way that showed me what I was missing from this addiction to my phone that I had. He had this habit. Anytime anyone in his family had a funny story or a significant life event, he would write a story about it. He'd go to his computer, he'd jot down what happened, and he'd put them in these binders. I actually have one here to show you. He's written about 31 volumes of stories about our family.
3: Wow.
4: And, you know, he did that in the time that so many of us spent passively consuming information online. In those moments that so many of us are buried in our phones, he was interacting with the world and looking for mundane things to see the beauty in and turn into stories. And he lives such a rich and joyful life because of that practice. And so if you're in that position of being an elder in your family, maybe you can take that as some inspiration to really model this and change how we're showing up day to day.
3: What a great way to end the hour. Dino Ambrosi, founder of Project Reboot, which aims to help people reset their tech habits. Thank you so much for joining us.
4: Absolutely. Thank you so much for having me.
3: And next week, we are going to turn our attention to the challenges facing teachers in 2026, from probably social media addiction to funding cuts, artificial intelligence, and of course, school safety.
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3: 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Our technical director is Steve Mork. I'm Jeremy Hobson. I will talk to you soon.

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4: At 8 hours GMT, welcome to the newsroom from the BBC World Service with Valerie Sanderson. Tehran says nothing is finalised after President Trump claimed the US could sign an agreement with Iran to end the war as soon as this weekend. A year on, the 260 people who died in the Air India plane crash are remembered. But the findings from an investigation into the cause have still not been released. The number of Palestinians forced from their homes in occupied East Jerusalem is on the rise.
5: They destroyed the future and everything else. We spent our whole lives building this house. They brought us back to zero again, me and my children.
4: And the Men's Football World Cup has opened with wins for Mexico over South Africa and South Korea over the Czech Republic. That's all on the newsroom after this.

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1: I'm Dr. Anthony Lizewitz, and this is Climate Connections. What happens in Vegas stays in Vegas, but
2: what happens in the Arctic does not stay in the Arctic.
1: That's Walt Meyer, a senior research scientist at the National Snow and Ice Data Center at the University of Colorado. He says Arctic sea ice is shrinking dramatically. Each March, sea ice covers a greater area than at any other time of the year. But this year, that peak coverage was the lowest on record since satellites began measuring it in 1979. This decline has far-reaching consequences, because sea ice acts as an air conditioner for the Earth's climate. The white sea ice reflects a lot of sunlight back into space, while dark open ocean absorbs more solar energy as heat. So as the ice shrinks and more water is exposed, temperatures are rising quickly.
2: The Arctic is warming about three times as fast as the rest of the globe, largely due to the loss of sea ice.
1: And Meyer says Arctic warming can affect weather patterns at lower latitudes.
2: We can potentially get more extreme weather, more extreme heat waves, and potentially more extreme storms.
1: So Meyer says that the rapid loss of sea ice in the Arctic has consequences around the world and indicates bigger changes to come. Climate Connections is produced by the Yale Center for Environmental Communication. To learn more about climate change, visit climateconnections.org.
3: On the next Fresh Air, an interview with Marjan Satrapi, the Iranian-French author of the graphic novel Persepolis, about growing up in Iran during and after the Islamic Revolution. She died last week. Also, actor Andrew Scott, the hot priest in Fleabag, Moriarty in the series Sherlock, and co-star of the new film Pressure. 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
5: 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I'm Leila Faldin.
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7: 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They were one of the breakthrough bands of 1996 and also one of that year's great tragedies. Sublime scored three huge hits with their major label debut.

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1: Hi, this is Larry Mantle. Next time on Film Week, our critics tell us about Steven Spielberg's eagerly awaited next movie, Disclosure Day. It stars Emily Blunt, Josh O'Connor, and Coleman Domingo. We have a couple of international animated films Charles Solomon will tell us about, and a documentary on Boy George and Culture Club. 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
3: On the next Fresh Air, an interview with Marjan Satrapi, the Iranian-French author of the graphic novel Persepolis, about growing up in Iran during and after the Islamic Revolution. She died last week. Also, actor Andrew Scott, the hot priest in Fleabag, Moriarty in the series Sherlock, and co-star of the new film Pressure. 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
5: 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I'm Leila Faldin.
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7: 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They were one of the breakthrough bands of 1996 and also one of that year's great tragedies. Sublime scored three huge hits with their major label debut.

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4: Live from NPR News in Washington, I'm Dave Mattingly. President Trump says he expects the U.S. and Iran to sign an agreement to end the war within days, possibly in Europe. The president told reporters at the White House yesterday a deal with Iran has been reached. However, a spokesperson for Iran's foreign ministry says no deal has been finalized. NPR's Mara Liasson says the president has made similar comments many times since the war began at the end of February.
5: President Trump has constantly been saying both that a peace agreement was at hand or alternatively he's about to bomb Iran so hard their civilization will be wiped out and never be restored. It just keeps on going like Groundhog Day. He's literally promised that a deal is near dozens of times.
4: Hours before his announcement, Trump had threatened to take control of Iran's oil and gas industries to include seizing Karg Island. The president says he will nominate Jay Clayton to be the next permanent director of national intelligence. If confirmed by the Senate, Clayton will succeed Tulsi Gabbard, who recently announced she's resigning. Clayton is the U.S. Attorney for the Southern District of New York and the former chair of the Securities and Exchange Commission. Before the announcement, Democrats and some Republicans in Congress had been critical of President Trump for naming Bill Pulte as acting director, citing his lack of military and intelligence experience. This is NPR News from Washington. The Men's World Cup soccer tournament is underway. It kicked off yesterday in Mexico City, where Mexico shut out South Africa in the first group stage match. Steve Futterman reports from a watch party in Los Angeles.
6: It was a festive gathering. The fans, most dressed in the Mexican team colors of green, white, and red, cheered wildly when Mexico jumped in front 1-0. El Tri, as the Mexican team is called, ended up beating South Africa 2-0. One of those attending was Victor Torres. His parents were both born in Mexico.
7: Very happy, very happy. We're excited to be here, excited for the opening of the World Cup, and hopefully Mexico keeps going up.
6: Around 3.5 million people of Mexican descent live in Los Angeles County, and it's possible the Mexican team could play a match in L.A. as the World Cup progresses. For NPR News, I'm Steve Futterman in Los Angeles.
4: The U.S. plays its first group stage match tonight against Paraguay. The Carolina Hurricanes are one win away from capturing the team's second Stanley Cup. Last night, Carolina beat the Vegas Golden Knights 4-2. The Hurricanes lead the NHL's championship final 3-2. Game 6 is Sunday night in Las Vegas. SpaceX says it's raised a record $75 billion in its initial public offering. Elon Musk's company begins trading on the NASDAQ today. I'm Dave Mattingly in Washington.
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13: 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I'm Steve Inskeep.
14: And I'm Leila Fadel. More big cuts to federal funding for science are coming. President Trump has already canceled or suspended about a quarter of all funding for the National Science Foundation and National Institutes of Health. His latest budget proposes eliminating all forest research at the start of the summer fire season. NPR's Kirk Sigler reports.
15: Few public universities get more federal research funding than the University of Washington. And so the atmosphere on this leafy Seattle campus is tense, even in lower profile places once considered safe from White House politics like the Forestry School. Here, U.S. Forest Service funding cuts would have immediate consequences as the West looks poised for an epic summer of fires and smoke.
16: You have time, I can show you the map, or probably you have seen the map there.
15: Fire ecologist Ernesto Alvarado is looking at a giant map of the U.S. on a computer. It shows where wildfire smoke is, where it's forecast to drift, as well as the harmful particulates in it. He zooms in on a wildfire burning in New Mexico.
16: So if someone is living in Ruidoso, New Mexico, which this fire is close to Ruidoso, they can go and see where the smoke is going to.
15: Alvarado and Forest Service colleagues at the nearby Pacific Wildland Fire Sciences Lab created this map. It's updated in real time with the help of a team of grad students and IT staff here at UW.
16: We need to bring new technology fast.
15: This taxpayer-funded tech is now widely used by governments, elite firefighting teams, and popular apps that people rely on when the smoke gets bad. It's the product, Alvarado says, of institutional knowledge developed through Forest Service research into smoke and fires.
16: You are integrating the knowledge and the science developed over decades by one team in Seattle.
15: But the Seattle Smoke Lab is now on a list of 56 out of 90 research stations identified for closure. It's part of the Trump administration's controversial Forest Service reorganization, including the relocation of its headquarters from D.C. to Utah. Morgan Varner is worried. He was a fire behavior scientist at the Seattle lab until 2019.
17: There's a haphazard to it that I think is troubling from a scientist standpoint.
15: Current lab employees did not respond to interview requests, but Varner doubts most of the staff here will be willing to relocate. The lab was put in Seattle due to its international airport and major research university.
17: Seattle is a technology hub, and so the Forest Service lab, people may think that they're sort of backwoods out measuring some trees, but this is a lab that is working with the brightest minds based in Seattle.
18: Okay, so I need you to help me change the narrative. We aren't closing research.
15: 2,700 miles to the east, U.S. Forest Service Chief Tom Schultz is sitting in the agency's soon-to-be former headquarters off the National Mall.
18: Research is important. Science is extremely important in this organization, and it has been.
15: But Schultz says the Forest Service has a $3 billion maintenance backlog, and closing or consolidating buildings that house some research stations will save money.
18: This administration is trying to be thoughtful as we move forward in terms of we involve the employees in so much of our discussions. We've got to get our budget under control. We knew we had a big shortfall coming in.
15: Schultz says science is still a priority, but as boss, President Trump's proposed budget for the Forest Service zeroes out all research and development funding. The chief doesn't seem to think that will actually happen.
18: It was zeroed out in the 26 budget and zeroed out in the 27 budget. Congress did something different. We built an organizational structure based on what Congress has funded us to do. If Congress were to adopt the president's budget, then we will pivot accordingly.
15: If that were to happen, the U.S. Forest Service would be a skeleton of its former self, just as climate change is accelerating the frequency and severity of wildfires in the U.S. Back in Washington State, Dave Upthegrove, the elected public lands commissioner here, is standing at a popular trailhead near the Mount Baker Snoqualmie National Forest.
19: The research that's being done at these labs in Washington State helps inform our wildfire response and contributes to improving public safety for people throughout the state of Washington, particularly in rural areas.
15: Upthegrove, a Democrat, says early on in the Forest Service reorg, his agency was briefed often and assured that critical research would not be affected.
19: But recently, the Forest Service has gone radio silent, and we've not been able to get updates on the progress, the status, and the outcome of this work. So we are nervous.
15: Nervous as these lush Pacific Northwest woods he's standing in, once thought immune from major fires, could be flammable or at least choked in smoke in a matter of weeks. Kirk Sigler, NPR News, Seattle.
20: All right, I know it's early in the morning, but we're going to begin this next story with a sort of analogy. The foundation of a house supports the rest of the structure? That's easy to understand. Turns out the same is true for what ecologists call foundation species, like undersea coral. They support and shape entire ecosystems. NPR's Nate Rott learned that foundation species help out even after they die.
21: When Kai Kopecky was working on his PhD, his fieldwork involved a lot of diving off of the island of Moorea in the South Pacific over a coral reef.
22: The first time I went, it was like the most stunning reef I'd ever seen. Like just every square inch of the reef was just covered in living coral.
21: Unfortunately, the next time he went was after a coral bleaching event.
22: Caused by a marine heat wave. And so a lot of that coral died.
21: Kopecky, a marine biologist, was curious how the skeletal remains were influencing the reef's ability to recover, compared to, say, a tropical cyclone, where the coral gets scraped off the seafloor, leaving a flat surface.
22: And we found a lot of evidence that the dead skeletons actually hamper recovery.
21: By providing nooks and crannies for seaweed and other species that compete with coral.
22: I was like, okay, wow, just the structure itself, just the dead foundation species can put the ecosystem on a completely different trajectory.
21: Foundation species are found from the bottom of oceans to the tops of mountains. They're typically the most abundant plant or animal in an ecosystem. Trees, grasses, oysters, or kelp that create microclimates, nutrients, habitat.
22: Providing the infrastructure on which ecosystems are built on.
21: Kopecky was curious about the post-death legacy of other foundation species. Did they help a system recover? Or, like the coral, did they hamper it? So he recruited researchers across North America.
22: You know, people who work in like tropical montane forests of Puerto Rico and like tall grass prairies of Kansas.
21: John Kamenowski, an ecosystem ecologist at Florida International University, was brought in for his knowledge of mangroves and how they respond to disturbances like hurricanes.
23: We know that when storms hit mangroves, they defoliate the forest and you get all this dump of organic matter from the canopy onto the forest floor.
21: Nutrients that the remaining live mangroves can recycle and use to expand their roots.
23: Which allows the whole forest to recover from the disturbance event.
21: In total, the new study published in the journal Science Advances looked at 10 ecosystems and found that the dead had a strong influence on the living in 9 of them. To Kopecky, the findings suggest that death is not an end.
22: Just because an organism dies doesn't mean it isn't continuing to have an influence.
21: They often leave a legacy, he says, sometimes positive, sometimes not. Nate Rott, NPR News.
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0: One of the world's best-known contemporary artists, David Hockney, has died aged 88. His work, Portrait of an Artist, sold for $90 million at auction, then a record for a living artist. The BBC's David Sillitoe.
1: David Hockney, with his round glasses and bleach blonde hair, had a good claim to be Britain's best known and best loved artist of the last 60 years.
0: Nigeria's President Bola Tinubu says his country's security forces have killed 13,000 terrorists in the past year. The figures have not been verified. President Tinubu said terror-related deaths had been reduced in the country, despite independent data showing a surge in conflict-related killings. He called on violent criminals to lay down their weapons.
2: To bandits, kidnappers, and sponsors of terror, surrender or face the full force of the Nigerian state.
0: South Korea's former president, Yoon Suk-yeol, has been sentenced to 30 years in jail for ordering drones to be sent to North Korea. Back in February, he'd already been jailed for life for insurrection. Jake Kwon.
3: It was the former president who sent the drone, expecting Pyongyang to strike back, the judge said. He wanted a military clash to justify a martial law planned later the same year. But Pyongyang did not strike, and Yoon declared martial law 2 months later.
0: I'm Tom Kavanagh at the BBC in London.
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4: The White House is not giving up. It's continuing a push to preempt states from passing their own AI laws. The majority of states now have some sort of AI regulation in place, and the Trump administration wants to get rid of this patchwork approach. Last year, it tried and failed to get a ban on state AI laws included in a defense spending bill. President Trump eventually signed an executive order to try to clamp down, but states have continued to adopt new AI laws. Now, several new efforts in Congress have emerged, one tied to a pair of tech regulation proposals in the Senate. We asked Maria Curie for the latest. She's a tech policy reporter at Axios.
6: We learned of a bipartisan package recently, and we once again are in a new area that is partisan. And essentially what we reported earlier this week is that the White House and Senator Marsha Blackburn, a Republican, are working to come up with an entirely new package separate from the bipartisan package that we learned about just the previous week that would essentially get at this AI state level preemption question. It would also include the Senate version of the Kids Online Safety Act, which of course is the bill that Blackburn has been championing for years. It would also include the No Fakes Act, which would protect artists and regular people from their name, image, and likeness from being used without their permission. And it would also include some age verification requirements. So it's really interesting, the White House doing kind of a 180 from the bipartisan approach that we thought was going to be the thing that moves forward, you know, just before.
4: And so we've talked about kind of all of the various types of state AI laws that have passed. This would sort of target some and not others, right? There are sort of some carve outs here.
6: Right. So kids protections in the states would continue. Artist protections in the states would continue. What's really interesting about this new dynamic is that The Senate version of the Kids Online Safety Act, for example, has historically been opposed by industry and by House Republicans who say that the duty of care language, the requirement that companies have to take a minimum level of care for users, is overly burdensome. It could lead to free speech violations. And yet here, a key Republican in the Senate who previously opposed White House efforts to preempt state-level laws is now with the White House pushing this idea forward. And so we're waiting to see where industry lands and where House Republicans land on that.
4: That's Maria Curie at Axios. This conversation was part of our Tech Week in Review segment. You can find it on our website, marketplace.org/techbytes. Daniel Shin and Jesus Alvarado produce our show. Gary O'Keefe is our engineer. Daisy Palacios is the supervising producer. Nancy Fargali is the executive producer. I'm Megan McCarty-Carino, and that's Marketplace Tech. This is APM.
7: Hi, this is Larry Mantle. Next time on Film Week, our critics tell us about Steven Spielberg's eagerly awaited next movie, Disclosure Day. It stars Emily Blunt, Josh O'Connor, and Coleman Domingo. We have a couple of international animated films Charles Solomon will tell us about, and a documentary on Boy George and Culture Club. 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
1: It's LAist 89.3. I'm Austin Cross. Let's go outside. Low clouds and fog are back this morning. Expect a slow burn off. Now, if you plan on heading out to catch some soccer in Englewood, look for warm temps at a high of 75. We want to take a minute to thank the LAist listeners who make Morning Edition possible, like sustainer Nancy Olsner in Torrance and Sophie Lafferty in Glendale. It's time for BBC now.
2: Good morning, I'm Laura Kane at the BBC. Relatives of those who died in the Air India plane disaster have been marking the first anniversary by keeping vigil at the site in Ahmedabad in western India. The BBC's Archana Shukla reports.
3: It has been a very, very difficult and painful year for the families, and many of them are gathering in Ahmedabad, the city where this crash happened. They are coming together to be with each other, to share their grief and also pay tribute. We've had several officials also visiting the crash site to pay their tributes.
2: The NATO military alliance says it will cut its peacekeeping mission in Kosovo because of an improved security situation. The KFOR mission has been stationed in the Balkan country since the end of the war between ethnic Albanian separatists and Serbian forces in 1999. European diplomats have recently signalled that the US has been seeking to reduce its forces in KFOR, part of a push to cut its military presence in Europe overall. And the UN's top official on HIV and AIDS says massive international aid cuts have left the world's response to the disease in peril. Here's Charles Haviland.
4: Winnie Byanyima, the head of UNAIDS, said the slashing of international aid was reversing hard-fought gains. Prevention is badly affected. Last year, 40% fewer people than in 2024 got a drug called PrEP that helps stop HIV infection.
2: I'm Laura Kane at the BBC in London.
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1: It's Morning Edition on LAist 89.3. I'm Austin Cross. It's time for Food Friday, when we talk about all things food and drink heading into the weekend. We're all about the World Cup today with the USA's first game against Paraguay tonight. And when it comes to food, there are many guides out there suggesting places to eat. But LAist food and culture writer Gab Gibran has some places that are less well known or may surprise you. And he's with me now. Hey, Gab.
7: Hey, Austin.
1: All right. I want to hear those gob picks. Let's start with SoFi Stadium. Where should fans go around there?
7: So I'm a big wings guy. Wings and sporting events, it's kind of a no-brainer. And one of my favorite places, not just near SoFi, but in all of Los Angeles, is called Wings to Go. It's a small but mighty wing shop on Crenshaw. And they do something there called the ATL Special. I'd like to get the 6-piece. And it's a hot lemon pepper mix for around $11. When you bite into that thing, it's juicy, it's citrusy, it's spicy. Wash it all down with a fresh Arnold Palmer. You got yourself a wonderful summer meal. And then I need to give another shout out to El Capitalino, a food truck in Lenox nearby. They do these handmade Mexico City style quesadillas fritas for $5, stuffed with fillings like chicken tinga or chicharron. And the owner, Ivan Gomez's mom, makes all the tortillas by hand. So fresh and delicious. Just can't get enough.
1: See, Gab, I love when people just season their food, and the way you're describing it, it sounds like everything is just packed with flavor.
7: Indeed.
1: Well, so for the next one, you were the first one to tell people about. Tell us about this. I hear there is a loading dock involved. What is going on there?
7: Yeah, that's right. It's called Estrano Verano, and it's going to be a collaboration with Chef Diego Argotti. He is also known for his viral street pasta pop-up called Estrano, which some people might know. He was also the chef at Poltergeist, which was a barcade in Echo Park. He's going to be cooking over a live fire for 39 days of the tournament. It's a collaboration with Sky Duster Beer. He's teamed up with founders Johnny Mahler and Nick Smith. This is their first physical space. It's going to be located inside of City Market South, which is near the Fashion District. It opens 1 hour before kickoff every day for all 104 matches. You don't need a reservation. There is no dress code. Just show up and expect a menu that really goes far beyond bar food. Diego is known to astound people with his types of dishes, and I can't say how excited I am for this collaboration.
1: I just feel like I can smell that smokiness already. Well, before I let you go, Gob, it is not just about restaurants. There are communities all over LA throwing their own watch parties. A freelancer for us, Alex Sasayama, put together a guide for LAist. You looked through it. What stood out to you?
7: Yeah, so I really love this guide because it's about parties and parking lots, plazas, church halls, I mean, even strangers' homes, you know? And it's all kind of shaped by LA's immigrant communities. So, you know, who doesn't love that? Liberty Park in Koreatown on June 21st, they're offering one of the city's largest outdoor watch events. They've done this for a couple World Cups now, and it's quite a sight to see. I also need to give a shout out to the Panama International Restaurant in downtown Long Beach, where I live. It's supposed to serve as sort of an Afro-Latino hub that is becoming a beacon for Panamanians here in SoCal. And then for Colombia, there's La Bodega Rooftop in Westlake, an open-air market on top of a parking garage with arepas, chicharrones, and the downtown skyline as a backdrop. I mean, come on. It sounds picturesque. I want to be there right now.
1: Me too. All right. That is Gab Chabron. All of these stories are up on our website, laist.com, if you missed anything. These sound like the places to be. God, thanks so much for not gatekeeping all this great sounding food.
7: You bet, Austin.
1: Well, with World Cup visitors flooding Southern California, LAist has a guide to four food halls worth checking out, from an open-air courtyard in Montebello to a former Boeing aircraft plant in Long Beach. Each one offers more than just a meal. 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You have details on our website, laist.com. 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
9: 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From Marketplace in New York, I'm Kimberly Adams. SpaceX makes its market debut today. The company says it has raised the $75 billion it was seeking. It's a record-breaking initial public offering, valuing SpaceX at $1.77 trillion. CEO Elon Musk, who will retain voting control, is poised to become the world's first trillionaire. The stock will debut with a number of unknowns, though, and Marketplace's Nova Safo is here to break those down for us. Good morning, Nova.
10: Good morning, Kimberly.
9: Let's start with the biggest unknown. Is the stock actually worth what the company says it's worth?
10: Yeah, and SpaceX says it's worth $135 per share, and it confirmed it got that price at public offering. That's how it raised $75 billion. And here's the issue. The company sidestepped the typical IPO process where it makes the case to investors about what its valuation should be. Instead, SpaceX went directly and just said, take it or leave it, $135. So considering the company is currently losing money, is it really worth more right now than, say, JPMorgan Chase, for example? Well, we're going to find out that in real time because the company's assertions didn't get tested in the IPO process.
9: There's also the unknown of how retail investors will affect the stock. Can you explain that?
10: Yeah, retail investors, meaning individuals, can buy the stock before it's public. This typically is limited to about 10% of shares being issued. SpaceX, though, set aside a lot more, reportedly 30%. Here's the thing, though. Retail investors can be quick to buy and sell, so we'll see that get tested in the next few days in the form of whether it's going to cause more volatility than you typically see.
9: Marketplace's Nova Safo. Thank you, Nova.
10: You're welcome.
9: Let's do the numbers. The FTSE in London is up about 1%. Dow, S&P, and NASDAQ futures are up in the 1/10 to 5/10 percent range, with the Dow future up 242 points. The 10-year Treasury yield is up at 4.49%.
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9: For the challenges facing rural health care, there are big structural solutions, federal and state policy, as well as industry networks and initiatives. But in many parts of rural America, those solutions are lacking, and more communities are facing hospital closures or reductions in the type of care available. So what do you do if you live far from an emergency room? What agency do you have over getting the health care you need? I posed this question to Dr. LaWanda Grizzette, Chief of Cardiology at University of South Alabama Health in Mobile.
12: For someone who has a chronic condition, would be helpful to try to game plan. If I had to go somewhere, where would I go?
9: Mm-hmm.
12: And try to arrange to have a visit at that place and establish a care relationship with that place that you might end up going if you got into trouble.
9: Mm-hmm.
12: So that there is some records and there's some physician or nurse practitioner or physician's assistant who knows you.
9: Oh, this makes a lot of sense. So, for example, if you know you have diabetes or high blood pressure,
12: yes,
9: you go in advance to the closest hospital to you and just say, hey, here are my medical records, just in case I get brought here in an emergency.
12: Yeah, and try to have a relationship there. Have a visit. A visit. If you have diabetes, and see a primary care doctor or an endocrinologist. If you have asthma, COPD, see a pulmonologist. You have heart disease, see a cardiologist or a primary care, so that you are somehow known to that system.
9: You mentioned that you're seeing people make really challenging choices around health insurance and health care. It's been going up for everybody, people on the exchanges, people off the exchanges. Can you talk a little bit more about what you've seen in that regard?
12: A lot of times in medicine, we talk about compliance, how often patients do what we say and follow through with our recommendations, prescriptions, and so forth. And I'm seeing more patients that are having issues with compliance that are financial.
9: Mm-hmm.
12: So, you know, sort of in the past, it might have been, well, I couldn't tolerate that medication, or sometimes I didn't think I needed it. And I'm seeing more non-compliance because, well, I went to the pharmacy and they told me how much it was and I really couldn't afford that. Or I am planning to get that, but I have to borrow some money first to get it, and this someone's going to help me.
13: We just heard about another 7 million people dropping their ACA coverage. A lot of people are about to lose Medicaid because of new work requirements and other things. So what does that look like?
12: I think that healthcare has been stressed and stretched for a while now. I think the COVID pandemic was a huge stressor. This is going to be another huge stressor that I feel we're probably even less prepared for. I mean, you know, sort of the wave of underinsurance. I think it looks like a lot of people with chronic diseases showing up to the few hospitals that have emergency rooms, and those emergency rooms being overwhelmed.
13: That's Dr. LaWanda Grisette, Chief of Cardiology at University of South Alabama Health. We also spoke with two administrators there about how they're preparing for the effects of healthcare changes stemming from that GOP tax and spending law passed last year. The Marketplace Morning Report podcast feed will have that if you miss it on air, and it's all gathering online at marketplace.org. In New York, I'm Kimberly Adams with the Marketplace Morning Report. 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
1: Austin Cross with you on this Friday. Thanks so much for waking up with LAist this morning. Air Talk Friday with me comes up at 9. We're talking about your dream concert. Maybe you had a chance to see an epic show. Maybe there's one that you just wish you could have seen live, like, oh, Clapton Unplugged. Either way, I want to hear about it. That's Air Talk Friday with me coming up at 9, but we have more Morning Edition ahead, 9 at 6 o'clock.
14: I'm Julia Paskin. Robert Coles was a child psychiatrist who worked with black school children who were desegregating the South, children like Ruby Bridges. She remembers his life on All Things Considered today at 4 here on LAist 89.3.
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1: Good morning. The feds are pulling funding for LA's top homelessness agency. Tens of millions of dollars are now at risk. It's Morning Edition on LAist 89.3. I'm Austin Cross.
16: LASA says it could result in tens of thousands of formerly homeless people landing back on the streets.
1: We'll have the latest. President Trump, meanwhile, says he's calling off military strikes on Iran and that a peace deal is close.
17: Most importantly, we have a deal that Iran will never have a nuclear weapon, which was the whole purpose of what we had to go through to get this. So it was a big, very big thing.
1: We'll look at whether a deal is really within reach. And more than 100 free World Cup watch parties are coming to parks across L.A.
18: If you want to watch the World Cup, there's no better way to watch it but in community.
1: We'll tell you how to find your nearest watch party. It's Friday, June 12th. National news from NPR comes at you next.
19: Live from NPR News in Washington, I'm Korva Coleman. A key surveillance program that lets the U.S. collect intelligence abroad is going to expire today. This is Section 702 of the Foreign Intelligence Surveillance Act, or FISA. Lawmakers have opposed the incoming acting director of National Intelligence, Bill Pulte. He's a supporter of President Trump. Pulte runs an agency overseeing mortgages and has no intelligence background. Trump is nominating federal prosecutor Jay Clayton for the permanent job as DNI. Delaware Democratic Senator Chris Coons says it's possible Congress will vote to extend the FISA measure.
20: We can if someone other than Bill Pulte is acting DNI or if someone else is confirmed as DNI. With the House out of session for a week, it won't happen soon. It won't have any significant impact on FISA operations in the next few weeks.
19: He spoke to NPR's Morning Edition. There's a lack of clarity around a potential peace deal with Iran. President Trump says one is close. Iran's foreign ministry says no deal has been finalized. An Israeli airstrike in Lebanon has damaged a UNESCO-listed World Heritage site. It's in the southern city of Tyre. NPR's Jane Araf has details.
3: The ancient port of Tyre is an important Roman site, conquered by Alexander the Great and key to a powerful maritime empire. On Sunday, an Israeli airstrike cracked some of the 2,000-year-old walls, damaged columns, and shifted ancient capitals in what is known as the Egyptian port. An antiquities official, Nader Saklawi, tells NPR. He says some of the damage was caused when metal parts of a generator went flying following a strike that destroyed a century-old heritage house. Israel says it is launching attacks on Hezbollah in Tyre on Lebanon's southern coast. It did not say what it was targeting in that strike Sunday. Jane Araf, NPR News, Beirut.
19: The Men's World Cup soccer tournament has begun. Public transit agencies across the U.S. will move millions of fans to World Cup matches. NPR's Joel Rose reports there are already tensions at the main rail hub in New York City.
21: NJ Transit is so worried about problems at New York's Penn Station that it's chartered two large boats to ferry fans across the Hudson River after matches, if necessary. The agency's CEO, Chris Kaluri, says he told a top aide to start working on a backup plan during a recent string of infrastructure failures at Penn Station.
22: Lance, I think I texted you at some like ungodly hour and said, yeah, we're going to need a bigger boat.
21: Kaluri says he will not hesitate to blame any rail problems on Amtrak, which owns Penn Station and the nearby tracks. Amtrak officials say they're prepared to deliver smooth and reliable service. The first match in New Jersey is set for Saturday. Joel Rose, NPR News.
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1: Live from LA's News, I'm Austin Cross. The feds have pulled funding for the LA's region's lead homelessness agency, citing mismanagement. Aaron Schrenk has more.
23: The move by the Trump administration could jeopardize tens of millions in funding that HUD typically awards the Los Angeles Homeless Services Authority each year. LASA says it could result in tens of thousands of formerly homeless people landing back on the streets. HUD says it's investigating whether LASA mishandled federal grant money in violation of federal law. LASA certified to HUD that it had proper financial controls and conflict of interest safeguards when it did not, according to the federal agency. LASA can contest the suspension by requesting a hearing within 30 days of today's notice. Aaron Schrenk, LAist News.
1: An embattled L.A. County Superior Judge has lost his job in this week's primary election. Robert Draper is facing several allegations of violating ethics rules, like sending nude photos from a case to colleagues or commenting on a woman's appearance or women's appearances. Some of the claims he admits, others he denies. Draper spent 15 years behind the bench and calls it the greatest honor and joy of his career. He'll be replaced by Deputy District Attorney Tal Valbuena. SoCal could be in for a wet winter. Forecasters say a strong El Nino is already building in the Pacific, and it could be one of the most powerful in 75 years. The National Weather Service puts the odds of a very strong storm season at 63%. Biggest impacts will be between November and January. El Nino events happen every 2 to 7 years and bring higher sea temperatures to the Pacific. It usually means more rain and flooding for us, but it's not guaranteed. UCLA holds commencement ceremonies today. Olympic track medalist Jackie Joyner-Kersee's scheduled to give the keynote speech. She graduated from UCLA in 1986 with a BA in history. She was inducted into the school's Athletic Hall of Fame in 1996. Soccer legend David Beckham gets a star on the Hollywood Walk of Fame today in the category of sports entertainment. Guest speakers are expected to include Tom Cruise and his wife, Posh Spice. Beckham was the first English football player to win league titles in four countries. He later became a co-owner of Major League Soccer's Miami club. Looking outside, cloudy to start this morning. Highs in the mid-70s to low 80s in downtown L.A., 90s in the valleys. The L.A. 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
4: It's Morning Edition from NPR News. I'm Leila Fadel.
6: And I'm Steve Inskeep. Judging by his words, President Trump shifted from one reality to another in the course of a day.
4: The president said Thursday morning that the U.S. was planning new strikes on Iran. By the afternoon, the president talked of a peace deal already agreed to that could be signed, quote, soon. There's no confirmation that either of the president's contradictory claims were true. Iran says it has not agreed yet. This is the latest of the president's many sudden shifts on Iran, which again moved the stock market.
6: NPR international correspondent Aya Batraoui has been trying to sort out what, if anything, is really happening. Aya, good morning.
7: Good morning, Steve.
6: Or I should say good afternoon in the Middle East where you are.
7: Yes.
6: Setting aside the president's words, what has actually happened in the war this week?
7: It's been a week of whiplash attacks that threaten to unravel the entire ceasefire. And that's because this is a tenuous ceasefire that's neither a full peace nor a full-blown war, and it can quickly spiral. You know, after Israel bombed Lebanon's capital, Beirut, on Sunday, we saw Iran firing missiles at Israel in defense of the Iran-backed Hezbollah. Then Israel bombed Iran, and even Yemen's Houthis started launching missiles at Israel. And then Iran downed an American helicopter on Monday as the U.S. is trying to move ships through the Strait of Hormuz. And twice the U.S. attacked Iranian military sites this week in Iran, including hitting water reservoirs that thousands of people in Iran rely on for drinking water. We also saw the U.S. disabling three ships heading to Iranian ports as part of a naval blockade on Iran. But Stephen, one of those attacks, three Indian sailors were killed. And throughout all of this, Iran is attacking U.S. bases in Kuwait, Bahrain, and Jordan.
6: Wow, pretty violent week. But the president is now making this statement. He has said multiple times that peace is at hand. What is he saying this time?
7: He's basically calling it a done deal now. Here's what he told reporters at the White House yesterday about Iran.
25: And they've all approved the deal. Everybody's approved the deal. Now we'll get it finished up, and hopefully that'll be done.
7: So, Steve, while he's saying everyone has approved the deal, he's leaving out a clear timeline for when that can happen. He says it could happen in the next few days with the two sides signing a deal in Europe. But Iran says it's not yet done. Iran's foreign ministry says a deal has not been finalized. And Iranian media say that 2 weeks ago, there was almost a deal in place, but they say Trump added new demands. But what we know is Trump does want this war to end. This war is unpopular among Americans. This week, inflation hiked past 4% in the U.S. That's the highest in several years with gas prices up. So Trump's singular focus now is on getting the Strait of Hormuz open again. And any deal that extends the ceasefire so both sides can lift their blockades in the Gulf won't include nuclear talks. That'll come later. But for that oil to flow through the Strait again, you know, Iran has its demands. They continue to demand an end to Israel's war in Lebanon, which Israel so far isn't willing to do. They want assurances that they won't be bombed again, and they want the U.S. to unfreeze billions of their dollars.
6: You're telling us all this, of course, from Dubai in the United Arab Emirates. What do some of Iran's neighbors, like the one you're in, think of all this?
7: Well, Qatar, for example, has been taking on a bigger role in mediating. This week, Qatari officials were in Iran, and yesterday, Trump and Qatar's emir held a call in which messages from Iran were exchanged, and it's possible that is why Trump called off more attacks. But the United Arab Emirates, where I am, Steve, has also shifted its tone from being hawkish on Iran to aligning more with other countries in the region about ending this war. So this really leaves Israel as the only country railing against a diplomatic track. We've seen how that's led to heated conversations between Trump and Israel's prime minister, and both men face elections this year in which this war is playing a big part.
6: NPR international correspondent Aya Batraoui in Dubai. Thanks so much.
7: Thanks, Steve.
4: Let's bring Aaron David Miller into the conversation. He served as a negotiator and advisor on the Middle East for the State Department under both Democratic and Republican presidents. He's now a senior fellow at the Carnegie Endowment for International Peace. Good morning and welcome back to the program.
26: Morning, Leila. Great to be here with you.
4: In the span of just a few hours, President Trump went from threatening Iran with more attacks and the seizure of Khark Island to announcing a, quote, great settlement of the war. He even said, quote, we ended the war with Iran. Could a dramatic shift, like the president describes, really have happened this quickly?
26: No. And we've been here before. There's a bit of wash, rinse, and repeat here. I think by CNN's count, this is the 39th time the president, including yesterday, 39th time the president has basically put out a statement indicating we're on the cusp of an actual deal. I think it's reasonable to assume, and it is an assumption, that we're closer than ever, but ever actually has been extremely difficult to define when you're talking about Donald Trump and U.S.-Iranian negotiations.
4: Can Americans, U.S. allies, and foes like Iran believe the United States when the president is constantly changing the narrative so dramatically from threats of all-out war to close to peace to all-out war?
26: It's hard. We've undermined our credibility, I think, by wandering all over the parking lot. That's what happens in a war of choice when in essence, you don't define your objectives and you overestimate your own capacities and underestimate the capacity of the adversary. As you reported suggested, we have no formal confirmation from the Iranians, and I suspect that they'll want to put some distance between the recent military action that the U.S. undertook to suggest that they're not coming to the table to sign any sort of agreement under pressure.
4: Prior to Thursday's announcement of a potential deal, negotiations stalled. And as we heard from our correspondent, Aya Petraoui, there was a lot of violence up until today. What does that suggest to you about what might have happened, is still happening at the negotiating table?
26: I mean, I think you've got two parties. And the Iranians, I think, their pain threshold is a bit higher. They think they're winning. I don't think they're delusional. It's a brutal, repressive, authoritarian regime. But I think it's taken advantage of this war of choice to weaponize geography and directly challenge the United States, which is new. The late departed Supreme Leader Ali Khamenei would have been very cautious, very risk-averse in terms of challenging the U.S., and the Iranians have done that. The question is whether they've reached the conclusion that they've squeezed enough out of the United States in order to agree to this memorandum of understanding, which I hope isn't going to turn into a memorandum of misunderstanding.
4: I mean, so far, we haven't heard from the Iranians that they've actually agreed to this deal. Both Iran and the U.S. have claimed to have the upper hand with control of the Strait of Hormuz, that key waterway. Who do you think is really in control, and could that change in the next few days?
26: Look, the Iranians have weaponized geography. Their nuclear program, they want to become a nuclear latent weapon state. That is, they have all the elements that is required to produce a weapon, the fissile material, weapon miniaturization of the warhead, the computer modeling, the delivery system, without perhaps making a decision to actually acquire a weapon. But their new nuke, so to speak, is Straits. And I think the Straits will, in fact, open, but we're going to live, I think, from here on in with the ever-present reality that whenever something goes wrong,

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1: It's LAist 89.3. I'm Austin Cross. More local news coming up in 15 minutes. But here are some other stories we're watching. Victims of the 23andMe data breach are in line for a $46.75 million payout, according to the company's court-appointed trustee. That 2023 breach exposed the genetic and personal data of nearly 7 million customers. Meanwhile, children's star Miss Rachel visited Capitol Hill this week with a suitcase full of letters and artwork from kids held at the nation's only family immigration detention center in South Texas. She's calling on both parties to end family detention. And a new poll out of UC Berkeley shows Republican Steve Hilton starting the governor's race in a deep hole, trailing Democrat Javier

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1: Hi, this is Larry Mantle. Next time on Film Week, our critics tell us about Steven Spielberg's eagerly awaited next movie, Disclosure Day. It stars Emily Blunt, Josh O'Connor, and Coleman Domingo. We have a couple of international animated films Charles Solomon will tell us about, and a documentary on Boy George and Culture Club. Those and more films, Friday at 10, Saturday at noon, Film Week on LAist 89.3 and the LAist app.
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0: President Trump's moving to cut wildfire and smoke research just as the West braces for what could be an epic fire season. More on that coming up in just 15 minutes.
4: This is Morning Edition from NPR News. I'm Leila Faldin.
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6: 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They were one of the breakthrough bands of 1996 and also one of that year's great tragedies. Sublime scored three huge hits with their major label debut.

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0: Live from NPR News in Washington, I'm Dave Mattingly. President Trump says he expects the U.S. and Iran to sign an agreement within days to end the war. The president called off additional airstrikes against Iran yesterday after saying the two countries had reached a deal. However, Iran's foreign ministry says no agreement's been finalized. Aaron David Miller served as a negotiator and advisor in the Middle East for the State Department under Democratic and Republican presidents. He says Iran will want to send a message in any agreement with the U.S.
5: I suspect that they'll want to put some distance between the recent military action that the U.S. undertook to suggest that they're not coming to the table to sign any sort of agreement under pressure.
0: He was speaking to NPR's Morning Edition. President Trump says the U.S. naval blockade of Iranian ports will remain in place until an agreement is signed. The Trump administration says it's suspending federal funding meant to curb homelessness in Los Angeles, citing financial mismanagement. More than 400,000 homes and businesses in the Midwest are still without power this morning as a result of strong storms. They included tornadoes. The vast majority of outages are in two states, Illinois and Indiana. Thousands of outages are also reported in Michigan and Wisconsin. One storm death is in Iowa. 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
1: Live from LA's News, I'm Austin Cross. Immigration advocates are accusing ICE of retaliating against detainees taking part in hunger strikes at the Adelanto Processing Center. The Immigrant Defenders Law Center says striking prisoners have been zip-tied, threatened with tear gas, or placed in solitary confinement. The hunger strike began May 19th over claims of subpar conditions and inadequate medical care. Homeland Security tells the LA Times there's actually no hunger strike happening at Adelanto and that no one is being abused. The UC system's reconsidering its move to drop standardized test requirements in its admissions decisions. 6 years ago, the university stopped using SAT and ACT scores to choose who they accept. Board members were concerned the tests were biased against low-income students and students of color, but professors say incoming students have been performing below high school math levels. So an influential UC admissions board will consider bringing them back. The decision ultimately rests with the UC Board of Regents. The city of Los Angeles is hosting over 100 free public World Cup watch parties throughout the tournament. Consul General of Mexico in Los Angeles, Carlos Gonzalez Gutierrez, says these kick-it-in-the-park events are important for building community.
2: If you want to watch the World Cup, there's no better way to watch it but in community. And that's what we are doing here now. That's what we're going to do in all the parks that, thanks to the city, are going to be open for these type of parties.
1: You can check out where your public watch party is at the Kick It in the Park website. And if you're looking for a bar to watch the World Cup, you may want to head to Placentia. Esquire has released its list of the 14 best bars in the country, and it includes Kelly's Corner Tavern in the O.C. It's celebrated for having about 30 flat-screen TVs and scorching hot house-made salsa. Also on the list, the wine bar Stir Crazy in L.A., but you won't find any TVs there. Checking on your commute near Culver City, there is a crash blocking the three right lanes of the 10 East at Robertson Boulevard. Traffic is stop and go. Looking outside, cloudy conditions to start the day, highs in the mid-70s to low 80s in downtown L.A., 90s out in the valleys. For more LAist news, go to LAist.com. It is 65 degrees right now at SoFi Stadium at 6:34.
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7: 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I'm Layla Faldin.
8: And I'm Steve Inskeep. Today is a deadline for the Kennedy Center to stop promoting President Trump. A judge said the Washington Arts Center must remove Trump's name from all of its branding, including the marble front of its building in Washington. They were in the middle of complying when they chose another course. NPR's Elizabeth Blair, what are they doing?
9: The Kennedy Center's Board of Trustees on Thursday decided to appeal the ruling. Just to back up a little bit, U.S. District Judge Christopher Cooper ruled on two lawsuits, one from Representative Joyce Beatty, who is an ex officio board member of the Kennedy Center, meaning she serves on the board because of her role as an elected official. Another suit was from a coalition of cultural and preservation groups. The judge ruled that it was, quote, crystal clear that the Kennedy Center was intended as a living memorial to its namesake and that only Congress could change that, so that Trump's name had to come down.
8: And initially, the Kennedy Center appointees, somewhat uncharacteristically for this administration, were complying with the court order rather than appealing it to a higher court. It seemed like that for a minute.
9: That's right. The center's general counsel sent a memo to staff telling them to start removing Trump's name from the logo, all indoor and outdoor signage, email signatures, and et cetera. And that was happening. The memo also said his name would come off the building. And people were expecting it to happen early this morning. There's a pretty active group of protesters who even set up a webcam from an apartment in the nearby Watergate to watch it happen. But his name is still there.
8: What's the case for keeping it the Trump Kennedy Center?
9: The government filed a motion for a stay, which says the Kennedy Center would be, quote, forced to squander time and money only to potentially revert back to the current name after appeal. They also say removing Trump's name will hurt the center's fundraising and will contribute to its financial decline. Now, ever since Trump took over the Kennedy Center, artists have canceled shows and ticket sales have plummeted.
8: Very interesting to say that it's squandering time and money to change the name of the Kennedy Center when the Kennedy Center board changed the name of the Kennedy Center. In any case, how have the plaintiffs responded, the people who want the name down?
9: Congresswoman Joyce Beatty is being represented by Norm Eisen of the Democracy Defenders Action and Nathaniel Zielinski of the Washington Litigation Group. In a joint statement, they write, quote, the Trump administration's 11th hour gambit after waiting nearly 2 weeks evinces desperation. That is what they should be feeling because they don't have a legal leg to stand on, end quote. They have filed an opposition to the government's motion for a stay.
8: Okay, we'll continue listening for your reporting to see what happens next. Elizabeth, thanks.
9: Thank you, Steve.
8: That's NPR's Elizabeth Blair on the Kennedy Center.
7: More big cuts to federal funding for science are coming. President Trump has already canceled or suspended about a quarter of all funding for the National Science Foundation and National Institutes of Health. His latest budget proposes eliminating all forest research at the start of the summer fire season. NPR's Kirk Sigler reports.
10: Few public universities get more federal research funding than the University of Washington. And so the atmosphere on this leafy Seattle campus is tense, even in lower profile places once considered safe from White House politics like the Forestry School. Here, U.S. Forest Service funding cuts would have immediate consequences as the West looks poised for an epic summer of fires and smoke.
11: You have time, I can show you the map, or probably you have seen the map there.
10: Fire ecologist Ernesto Alvarado is looking at a giant map of the U.S. on a computer. It shows where wildfire smoke is, where it's forecast to drift, as well as the harmful particulates in it. He zooms in on a wildfire burning in New Mexico.
11: So if someone is living in Ruidoso, New Mexico, which this fire is close to Ruidoso, they can go and see where the smoke is going to.
10: Alvarado and Forest Service colleagues at the nearby Pacific Wildland Fire Sciences Lab created this map. It's updated in real time with the help of a team of grad students and IT staff here at UW.
11: We need to bring new technology fast.
10: This taxpayer-funded tech is now widely used by governments, elite firefighting teams, and popular apps that people rely on when the smoke gets bad. It's the product, Alvarado says, of institutional knowledge developed through Forest Service research into smoke and fires.
11: You are integrating the knowledge and the science developed over decades by one team in Seattle.
10: But the Seattle Smoke Lab is now on a list of 56 out of 90 research stations identified for closure. It's part of the Trump administration's controversial Forest Service reorganization, including the relocation of its headquarters from D.C. to Utah. Morgan Varner is worried. He was a fire behavior scientist at the Seattle lab until 2019.
12: There's a haphazard to it that I think is troubling from a scientist standpoint.
10: Current lab employees did not respond to interview requests, but Varner doubts most of the staff here will be willing to relocate. The lab was put in Seattle due to its international airport and major research university.
12: Seattle is a technology hub, and so the Forest Service lab, people may think that they're sort of backwoods out measuring some trees, but this is a lab that is working with the brightest minds based in Seattle.
13: Okay, so I need you to help me change the narrative. We aren't closing research.
10: 2,700 miles to the east, U.S. Forest Service Chief Tom Schultz is sitting in the agency's soon-to-be former headquarters off the National Mall.
13: Research is important. Science is extremely important in this organization, and it has been.
10: But Schultz says the Forest Service has a $3 billion maintenance backlog, and closing or consolidating buildings that house some research stations will save money.
13: This administration is trying to be thoughtful as we move forward in terms of we involve the employees in so much of our discussions. We've got to get our budget under control. We knew we had a big shortfall coming in.
10: Schultz says science is still a priority, but his boss, President Trump's proposed budget for the Forest Service, zeroes out all research and development funding. The chief doesn't seem to think that will actually happen.
13: It was zeroed out in the 26 budget and zeroed out in the 27 budget. Congress did something different. We built an organizational structure based on what Congress has funded us to do. If Congress were to adopt the president's budget, then we will pivot accordingly.
10: If that were to happen, the U.S. Forest Service would be a skeleton of its former self, just as climate change is accelerating the frequency and severity of wildfires in the U.S. Back in Washington State, Dave Upthegrove, the elected public lands commissioner here, is standing at a popular trailhead near the Mount Baker Snoqualmie National Forest.
14: The research that's being done at these labs in Washington State helps inform our wildfire response and contributes to improving public safety for people throughout the state of Washington, particularly in rural areas.
10: Upthegrove, a Democrat, says early on in the Forest Service reorg, his agency was briefed often and assured that critical research would not be affected.
14: But recently, the Forest Service has gone radio silent, and we've not been able to get updates on the progress, the status, and the outcome of this work. So we are nervous.
10: Nervous as these lush Pacific Northwest woods he's standing in, once thought immune from major fires, could be flammable or at least choked in smoke in a matter of weeks. Kirk Sigler, NPR News, Seattle.
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1: It's LAist 89.3. I'm Austin Cross. Here's what's raising eyebrows today on our morning newsstand. I've got news for you. Hunter Biden is defending Maine's controversial Democratic Senate nominee Graham Plattner, speaking to Governor Newsom on his podcast out today. Plattner won his primary this week despite reports he sexted other women early in his marriage. Young Biden says the political class judges candidates too harshly for past behavior and challenged critics to hand over their own phones first. All right, let's talk World Cup. LAist has an A through Z guide to help you navigate the games in style. And look, finding a public bathroom in LA is complicated. With the World Cup bringing even more visitors to town, the city's controller has a map online showing every public bathroom location in LA. If you plan on heading out to SoFi or Inglewood today, you're taking public transit, here is your pro tip. The closest app unlocked so-called bathroom in downtown, or in that area rather, in Inglewood, is at the K Line station. There's also a metro restroom at the LAX Metro Transit Center. You'll want to download the Throne app. It's a so-called Throne bathroom before you go. Let's get a World Cup update from World Cup Today.
15: Host nations Canada and the United States will play their first match of the World Cup today. I'm Juan Diego Garcia. Fellow host nation Mexico opened the tournament with a 2-0 victory over South Africa yesterday in a match that featured three red cards, the most ever in a World Cup opening match. South Korea then beat the Czech Republic 2-1, leaving Mexico at the top of Group A after one match on goal differential. Canada is looking for their first ever win at a World Cup when they face Bosnia and Herzegovina in Toronto this afternoon, while the U.S. faces Paraguay in L.A. tonight. Opening ceremonies there will feature Katy Perry and Lisa from Blackpink. Team USA beat Paraguay in a friendly match just 7 months ago. The U.S. have advanced to the round of 16 in their last three appearances at the World Cup.
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8: It's Morning Edition from NPR News. I'm Steve Inskeep.
7: And I'm Leila Fadel. SpaceX begins selling its shares to the public today. It's the largest IPO ever. The Indicator's Darian Woods and Ricky Mulvey look at the NASDAQ rule changes that got it there.
19: SpaceX stock is hitting public markets, or really a sliver of the company is hitting public markets. SpaceX is offering about 4% of its shares in its IPO.
20: An IPO has always been a way to cash out earlier investors, but companies used to issue public stock to build factories and expand their businesses.
19: Now, companies like SpaceX can grow into trillion-dollar behemoths with private dollars. Alex Matturri is the former CEO of S&P Dow Jones Indices.
21: So for them, coming public isn't necessarily to raise new capital. It's a way to, you know, monetize your shares and putting a true price on the value of their company.
20: Now, the NASDAQ just changed its rules on how it adds companies to its index, the NASDAQ 100.
19: These rules came into being just a month before the SpaceX IPO. And it's no secret these rule changes will increase the demand for SpaceX stock.
20: The first rule change is that the NASDAQ dramatically reduced the time it takes for a big company to enter the index of its 100 largest companies.
19: Previously, the NASDAQ added and deleted companies from its index once per year. If a new company wanted to join the club, it had to trade for at least a few months.
20: Former CEO Alex Matturri says there's a reason for a waiting period. Stocks bounce up and down a lot just after they go public. He thinks that the NASDAQ isn't giving SpaceX enough time to settle down.
21: If you look at most IPOs, the price runs up, it collapses. You want to get to a point where there's a little more steady state.
19: So the first concern is that SpaceX, then other big IPOs, will be rushed into the NASDAQ 100 club before they settle down.
22: But that's not the most important rule change.
20: That's Campbell Harvey, a finance professor at Duke University. His beef is with how the NASDAQ now counts the size of the companies in its index.
22: The most important rule change was the so-called free float.
19: Free float just means how much of this company is available for sale to the general public.
20: The float for SpaceX is 4% of the company. This means that investors can only trade 4% of SpaceX on public markets. But the NASDAQ is saying that percentage doesn't really represent the size of the company for its index.
19: Instead, when SpaceX is added to the NASDAQ 100, it will weigh the company as if three times the number of shares are available for sale.
20: So what does this mean? Think of an index fund like a mutual fund where you have lots of stocks all together. So these funds that just track the index will have to buy SpaceX stock as if the company offered triple the number of shares than they actually did.
19: Is this index methodology? Is it gaslighting?
20: Do numbers mean anything? But still, these rules can create a mechanical imbalance.
22: By the time the retail investor gets into the market, the price will be inflated by this demand.
20: By the way, we did reach out to NASDAQ multiple times. We also asked them if these new rules will help or harm retail investors, and we did not get an answer.
19: Ricky Mulvey,
20: Darian Woods, NPR News.
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1: It's LAist 89.3. I'm Austin Cross. More LAist news coming up in just 15 minutes, but here are some other stories we're watching. The comment period's ticking down for Americans who want to weigh in on Trump's new mail-in ballot rule, which would let the Postal Service refuse to deliver ballots in states that won't hand over their voter rolls to the feds. An outgoing intelligence chief, Tulsi Gabbard, throwing out two Biden-era reports that said foreign adversaries probably weren't behind Havana Syndrome, calling those reports flawed and incomplete. Stay with LAist 89.3 for more of today's top news.
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2: From Marketplace in New York, I'm Kimberly Adams. This week, we got a look at quarterly results from some of the biggest names in food, offering insight into what spending looks like on the ground and what consumers are actually putting in their carts. Here to help us dig into those results is Lauren Seidel-Baker, economist with ITR Economics. Lauren, good morning.
3: Good morning.
2: So food manufacturer Campbell's reported a 4% decline in sales in this quarter, citing inflationary pressures and softer demand. Smucker's, Dollar General, and Five Below have all flagged consumer stress in their outlooks. What are these results telling you about the state of the consumer right now?
3: Overall, the consumer is still in a stable position, but not nearly as strong as we've seen in years past. But in some cases, these companies could actually benefit long term if you see a trade down effect. I'm not buying the brand name, I'm buying either the cheaper brand or maybe the store brand. So it's going to be a mixed message at this tier in the consumer retail sector.
2: Speaking of tiers, Dollar General reported a rise in its higher income shoppers. What does it mean when even discount retailers are pulling in middle and upper middle class shoppers?
3: That's really the problem. We as consumers don't feel confident. We don't feel good. We're in a very low hire, low fire environment that gives some folks pause. They just want to be a little bit more conservative these days.
2: Lauren Seidel-Baker is an economist with ITR Economics. Thank you so much.
3: Thank you.
2: Let's do the numbers. The Dow Jones Industrial Average is up 67 points, about 0.1%. S&P 500 is down 0.2%, and the NASDAQ is down 0.6%. The 10-year Treasury yield is up at 4.5%. And following the biggest initial public offering ever, SpaceX is set to start trading later today. The stock price was set at $135 a share.
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2: We've spent this week hearing from rural Alabama communities about their long-standing challenges accessing health care and how they might get worse because of policy changes from the federal government, namely that big GOP tax and spending law passed last year. So how are hospitals preparing? We visited the University of South Alabama Health in Mobile to get a better idea. I spoke with Nathan Tudor, he's the regional administrator there, and Liz Walker, executive director for telemedicine and rural initiatives. I asked her for some examples of how they've been able to help rural hospitals so far.
4: So as you know, healthcare billing is very complicated and sometimes intentionally so by payers. And so you have to really go through and review how you are doing your coding to make sure that you're capturing all the work so that you can get the revenue from that work. So we provide those sorts of support services for them.
2: I was looking at a chart with another physician yesterday about just sort of something like OBGYN care and how few places there are in Alabama compared with, say, 30, 40 years ago to get that kind of care. Can you talk a bit about what it's meant for people in Alabama to have to go further and further to get preventative care, OBGYN care, as some of these places have closed down or reduced services?
5: You know, a lot of that burden always is going to fall back to the local hospital in some way, shape, or form, and usually in the emergency department.
4: We're working on some additional training for the staff in the ERs so that when those moms come in with an imminent delivery, they are better prepared to support her and hopefully have healthy baby born.
2: I do want to go back to sort of a year on from the One Big Beautiful Bill Act, and people were warning across various sectors, that there was going to be a big impact on rural health care as a result of some of the changes from this legislation. Have you seen any of that?
4: I don't think we fully realized all the cuts.
5: I don't think so yet.
2: What are you anticipating coming down the pipeline based on what you know about how some of these changes might play out?
5: I think that for you to be successful in this environment, and this is where I think rural hospitals will rise to the occasion, is it's going to require people to be efficient, more efficient, do more with less. And I think we're already pretty good at that.
2: Does that mean you do think that there's going to be less coming? Because some folks have told me that because Alabama never expanded Medicaid in the first place, that maybe the hit won't be as severe here. But it sounds like if people do need to be a bit more efficient and do more with less, you're expecting that there's going to be some kind of reduction coming down the pipeline.
4: I think both are true. I think that probably being a non-expansion state is buffers us a little bit, but also we've also just been paying the price of that all along, right? I mean, I think there's going to be less money put into the system. And so big picture, that means there's going to be less money coming into our facilities.
2: It's kind of wild to me that you two are the top experts on these things in the area, and we're getting pretty close to these changes actually kicking in, and there doesn't seem to be clarity on how it's actually going to work.
4: Our discussion this morning was if, you know, something fundamental were a change, and, you know, I don't know that then the system could respond quickly enough. You know, I mean, if they do that and half of the rural hospitals close, what happens then? Because they're not going to reopen. I mean, they can't, right? I mean, there's just the facilities are too old. So that's the scary part to me, is you can make a change, but then even if you make a change to reverse it back quickly or to respond, can it be quick enough?
2: That's Liz Walker and Nathan Tudor at the University of South Alabama Health System. All of our coverage on the rural healthcare crisis is online at marketplace.org. In New York, I'm Kimberly Adams with the Marketplace Morning Report. 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
7: Austin Cross with you on this Friday. Thanks so much for waking up with LAist this morning. We've got Air Talk Friday with me coming up at 9. We're talking about your dream concert. Maybe you had a chance to see an epic one, or maybe there's just one that you really, really, really wish you could have seen live. Maybe you have the album. Either way, I want to hear about it. That's Air Talk Friday this morning at 9. But we have more Morning Edition just ahead, 7 o'clock.
8: I'm Julia Paskin. Robert Coles was a child psychiatrist who worked with black school children who were desegregating the South. Children like Ruby Bridges. She remembers his life on All Things Considered today at 4 here on LAist 89.3.
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7: Good morning. LA taxpayers are footing the bill for more than 250 empty apartments meant to house people living on the streets. That's more than a third of the units in Mayor Bass's master leasing program. It's Morning Edition on LAist. I'm Austin Cross.
10: There's too many vacant units, and also we're paying for those units. There's nobody there, and there's obviously a need.
7: It's the latest investigation from our Nick Gerda. We'll have the details. President Trump, meanwhile, is nominating federal prosecutor Jake Clayton to lead the nation's intelligence community.
11: While he's been the U.S. attorney in the Southern District of New York, the office has done high-profile things, not least of which is the indictment of former Venezuelan President Nicolas Maduro.
7: We'll have more on him. Here at home, a sad end to a story we've been telling you about here. A 5-year-old girl swept into the ocean at Laguna Beach has been found dead.
12: Once we got here and I seen how the waves were and how strong the tide was, I knew that the chances of us finding her alive were very slim.
7: It's Friday, June 12th. National news from NPR is next.
13: Live from NPR News in Washington, I'm Korva Coleman. The stock markets opened last hour in New York. Billionaire Elon Musk's SpaceX company has now started selling shares on the NASDAQ stock exchange. Heard here. Stocks opened mixed this morning as SpaceX lifts off as a public company. NPR Scott Horsley reports the Dow Jones Industrial Average climbed about 130 points in early trading.
14: SpaceX is looking to raise $75 billion by selling a small stake in the company to public investors. The funds would help to bankroll the company's space travel and artificial intelligence goals. Elon Musk will continue to control the vast majority of the company's shares, and the public offering will boost his already substantial fortune. Mortgage rates are inching higher. Freddie Mac says the average rate on a 30-year home loan is now just over 6.5%. Rates briefly dipped below 6% earlier this year, but bounced higher after the U.S. launched its war with Iran. Asian stocks rose sharply overnight. Scott Horsley, NPR News, Washington.
13: President Trump is floating a meeting with some top AI executives in coming days. NPR's Windsor Johnston says the president is expected to focus on ways the public can share in the wealth created by the tech industry.
15: As policyholders debate who should benefit from artificial intelligence, Cornell tech professor Helen Nissenbaum says it's important to remember what AI is built on.
16: We get sucked into the idea that the machines are creating, rather than understanding that the machines are creating from what humans have created.
15: Nissenbaum argues that everyday Americans don't get compensated for AI using what it gleans from them. OpenAI has suggested a public wealth fund that could give all people a share of AI profits, while Anthropic has called for policies to help workers benefit if the technology displaces jobs on a large scale. Windsor Johnston, NPR News, Washington.
13: The U.S. men's national soccer team plays its first game of the FIFA World Cup tonight in Los Angeles. NPR's Becky Sullivan reports.
17: U.S. soccer has been planning for this World Cup for a long, long time. After the Americans failed to qualify for the World Cup back in 2018, they cleaned house and a new staff brought in a whole new generation of young players to develop. The 2022 tournament was a first test for the young squad. They reached the round of 16. Now they're older. The core is in their prime and they're playing here at home. Here's midfielder Tyler Adams.
18: This is like, for me, the biggest opportunity to just really grow the game, like to inspire people, to show that American players are at the level of the rest of the world.
17: Paraguay is the first of the team's three group stage matches. Next up will be Australia, then Turkey, then, the team hopes, a run in the knockout round. Becky Sullivan, NPR News, Los Angeles.
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7: Live from LAS News, I'm Austin Cross. Los Angeles taxpayers are paying for hundreds of empty apartments meant to house people who are unhoused. LAS's Nick Gerda has that story.
19: The master leasing program is a cornerstone of Mayor Karen Bass's homelessness strategy. An LAS review of data found more than 250 vacant units out of roughly 760 total. LASA, the agency running the program, pays an average of $3,400 a month per unit, vacant or not. That's potentially $10 million a year in unused housing in this strategy alone. LASA Commissioner Justin Slaza has had longstanding concerns.
10: There's too many vacant units, and also we're paying for those units, and there's nobody there, and there's obviously a need.
19: Officials now plan to cancel 7 of the 14 leases. Nick Gerda, LAS News.
7: LA County District Attorney Nathan Hochman says as many as 4 out of 5 claims in the county's historic sex abuse settlement could be fake. Last spring, the county agreed to pay $4 billion to settle more than 11,000 abuse claims spanning decades. But Hochman says 81% could be bogus. He's asking a judge to delay payouts for 6 months while a hearing is scheduled for Monday. A federal agent says the man accused of starting the Palisades fire made some suspicious moves the night the fire started. Testifying yesterday in the trial of Jonathan Rinderknecht, the lead ATF investigator says the defendant screen recorded a 911 call he made about the flames and asked ChatGPT, quote, "Are you at fault if a fire is lit because of your cigarettes?" The defense says it's not proof of arson. Testimony continues today. Let's finish with sports. Dodgers beat the Pittsburgh Pirates 8-6 yesterday. Shohei Ohtani hit his 13th home run of the season in that win, but he also left the game early with an inflamed knee. Today they head to Chicago to kick off a 3-game series with the White Sox. Meanwhile, Angels are home tonight to take on Tampa Bay. And in the World Cup, USA faces Paraguay at 6 to kick off their tournament journey. In yesterday's action, Mexico beat South Africa 2-0. South Korea beat the Czech Republic 2-1. The World Cup is back in LA after 32 years, but for many here, the game never left. Join Josie Wong for a live World Cup special this morning at 11 and again this evening at 6, with both specials followed by Imperfect Paradise with Nereida Moreno on the history of soccer in LA. That's happening today on LAist 89.3 and the LAist app. And for more on the World Cup, LAist.com is where you want to be. 707.
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22: It's Morning Edition from NPR News. I'm Steve Inskeep.
23: And I'm Leila Fadel. Good morning. President Trump has named Jay Clayton to serve as the next Director of National Intelligence. Clayton is a federal prosecutor who has taken on national security cases. He also previously led the Securities and Exchange Commission. In a few minutes, we'll hear from Senator Chris Coons of Delaware about Clayton's prospects in the Senate. We start with more on Clayton's background.
22: NPR Congress reporter Eric McDaniel is here in the studio to talk us through this here in Studio 31. Eric, thanks for coming by once again.
24: Happy to.
22: You're getting to be a regular here. Appreciate that. Tell us more about Jay Clayton.
24: Well, in addition to being a federal prosecutor, like you mentioned, and former SEC head, Clayton was an accomplished attorney in the private sector. He currently serves as U.S. attorney for the Southern District of New York, and while there, his office has done a couple high-profile things, not least of which is the indictment of former Venezuelan President Nicolas Maduro. Clayton has been confirmed by the Senate before for the SEC, which is a good sign for his ability to be confirmed again. Not to mention his nomination follows up a pick last week by President Trump for an acting DNI, a different guy that went over like a lead balloon in the Capitol.
22: As this is happening, I'm thinking of the nominations for Attorney General at the start of the administration. Matt Gaetz was the nominee. Mm-hmm. Congress was horrified. Trump countered with Pam Bondi. Are you saying in the same way that Jay Clayton looks better by comparison?
24: I mean, members of Congress are making the comparison that Clayton seems more qualified, including top Democrats on the intelligence committees. Last week, the president named Bill Pulte to replace the current director of national intelligence, Tulsi Gabbard, on this temporary basis. Pulte's the current director of a federal housing finance agency, but he's best known as the guy who's used mortgage documents to allege that the president's perceived foes have committed fraud. All of them deny wrongdoing.
22: We heard Senator Mark Warner on NPR mm-hmm. saying that Pulte was the kind of person who would weaponize intelligence agencies against the public, really.
24: Right. In fact, it led Democrats like Warner to block the extension of a big deal spy tool, Section 702 of the Foreign Intelligence Surveillance Act. According to its parents, it allows the government to collect electronic communications of foreign nationals located outside of the U.S. each year. Think calls, texts, emails. And it's lapsing today in large part because of how mad folks were about the president naming Pulte in this acting capacity. And now with the House on recess for a week, things aren't moving quickly to bring it back.
22: So it would be a while before Jay Clayton is confirmed, which means he can't do the job. Does that mean Bill Pulte, this person lawmakers objected to, will be the acting director for a while?
24: You know, it was unclear for a few hours, but President Trump actually addressed it in the Oval Office yesterday afternoon. He said Pulte would still be there for, quote, a short while, although he didn't say how long. It probably depends on that confirmation timeline.
22: Okay, let's get back to this surveillance tool, this law. How big a deal is it that it's lapsing for the moment?
24: Symbolically, it's a huge deal, but practically, probably not a huge deal. It's bad symbolically because it shows the president is making decisions in a way that make Congress's job really hard. There's no reason he had to announce Pulte as the acting director of national intelligence when he did. He could have waited until this was renewed. He stepped on a rake for no reason, and it ultimately led to FISA expiring. Practically, though, FISA can still be used for many months under existing court authorization. So unless telecom companies stop providing electronic communications to the government, which I think is unlikely but not totally impossible, the government will still be able to use it without issue to keep track of big threats like to the World Cup or America's 250th celebrations.
22: So what's the timeline then for Clayton to get permanently confirmed and for this to be resolved?
24: It's coming up quick next Wednesday. They named the date almost immediately after his nomination.
22: Okay. Congress reporter Eric McDaniel, thanks so much.
24: Thanks so much.
23: Let's hear now what Senator Chris Coons thinks of Trump's new pick. The senator is a Democrat from Delaware who sits on the Foreign Relations Committee. Good morning, Senator, and thanks for being on the program.
0: Good morning, Layla. Great to be on with you again.
23: Do you believe Jay Clayton is qualified to be Director of National Intelligence?
0: Well, I voted against Jay Clayton to lead the SEC back in 2017, and I'm not convinced that he's a better nominee to lead our nation's intelligence apparatus, but he is certainly not as obviously awful as Bill Pulte. As your reporter was just correctly reporting, there was a bipartisan and strong and immediate pushback on having Bill Pulte have control of our nation's 17 other intelligence agencies and be the person responsible for access to all of that information. I'll keep an open mind about Jay Clayton. But what I've heard just in the last few days as I've looked at news accounts of his recent public stances is that he was very positive about President Trump's proposed $1.8 billion weaponization fund, something that had bipartisan opposition that could be used to pay off folks like those rioters at the Capitol on January 6th, since pardoned by Trump, who assaulted police officers.
23: So your concern is over that and not his background in national security? Because he does have experience, right?
0: He lacks the sort of deep experience and background in intelligence that the statute says the Director of National Intelligence should have.
23: Now, it doesn't define what extensive national security expertise means. Clayton's overseeing the prosecution of Venezuela's Nicolas Maduro and another case involving the commander of a militia backed by Iran. Does that meet the standard for you at all?
0: It doesn't. I was hoping for and expecting the nomination of someone like the Deputy Director of National Intelligence, someone who's actually worked in the field for years, has had a security clearance for a long time, has been involved in intelligence collection and management. Look, this is another example of President Trump using every lever he has to go after perceived enemies and opponents and to advance people who've got that as their principal goal. Todd Blanche is also someone who's just been nominated to be the Attorney General, and his seeming principal qualification has been his willingness to go after the president's enemies rather than using the tools of the Department of Justice to protect and defend the American people.
23: So you'll vote against his confirmation?
0: I will keep an open mind. I don't know everything about Jay Clayton. I did work well with him, and he was head of the SEC, although I opposed his nomination. And I listen closely to what Senator Mark Warner says. He's the ranking Democrat on intelligence. But it's a pretty high bar for me to be willing to confirm him.
23: Now, speaking of Senator Mark Warner, he says the administration needs to guarantee that Bill Pulte will not serve as acting DNI before he'd support an extension of the FISA intelligence authorization. And the administration seems to be saying, I mean, the president said he'll be there for a short time. Do you see a way that Congress can reauthorize the part of FISA that sunsets today?
0: We can if someone other than Bill Pulte is acting DNI or if someone else is confirmed as DNI. With the House out of session for a week, it won't happen soon. But as your reporter correctly conveyed, it won't have any significant impact on FISA operations in the next few weeks.
23: I want to get to Iran before I let you go. The president called off another wave of strikes. He says the United States has achieved, quote, a great settlement. But we've heard him say a peace deal was close many, many times before. Is there any reason in your mind to think this time is

0: 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Season 4 finds the team determined to survive and take the bear to the next level. Emmy eligible, The Bear Season 4 is now streaming on Hulu.
1: Do you have any sense that your Republican colleagues in the Senate and in the House would take steps to restrain further military action against Iran at this point?
2: Well, the House passed with a bipartisan vote. A War Powers Act resolution. And it's my hope that with one more Republican joining us in the Senate, we'll do the same in the Senate.
1: Democratic Senator Chris Coons of Delaware, thank you for your time.
2: Thank you, Layla.
1: And to note that we have asked multiple Republican lawmakers to join us. Those invitations remain open.
3: The U.S. men's national soccer team begins its World Cup run tonight in Los Angeles against Paraguay. NPR's Becky Sullivan has a preview.
4: It might seem straightforward to guess what will happen tonight. In FIFA's world rankings, the U.S. is 17th. Paraguay is number 41. So the U.S. is the clear favorite. But forward Tim Weah says it's not so simple.
5: We're going to the game with a lot of respect for Paraguay. And we know that they're going to be super, super aggressive. So we're going to have to match that. I mean, we saw that the last time we played them.
4: That last game he's talking about was in November. It was what's called a friendly match, but this one wasn't very friendly. In stoppage time, with Paraguay down 2-1 and racing to even it up, the ball rolled out of bounds and a player from each team tried to grab it. Then neither let go, and soon their teammates came flying in, as heard here on TNT.
6: Things boiling over in stoppage time, and punches being thrown down there.
4: The U.S. won that game in the scorebook, and it won in a different way, too. For years, the character of the U.S. team had been laid back, calm, not aggressive, for better and for worse. Now, here they were, full of fight, as players rushed to back up their teammate Alex Freeman, who was at the center of the scuffle. 7 months later, Freeman says he's ready for tonight's game to be another battle.
7: We know it's going to be that kind of game, right? So for us, it's to kind of make sure that we don't let our head loose, right? No silly stuff and red cards and yellow cards. So I think for us is to make sure that, you know, we're making the right decisions and just play in.
4: One of the biggest questions for the U.S. headed into the World Cup has been whether their best defender, the 25-year-old Crystal Palace standout Chris Richards, can play. He hurt his ankle in a game last month and has been on the mend. This week, he's been training with the team, and he's happy with his progress, he said Wednesday.
8: I feel good. I feel really good. No, I'm not the coach, so I can't say if I'm playing on Friday or not, but me personally, I would love to be playing this opening game.
4: The game against Paraguay is the first of three group stage matches for the U.S. Next week, they'll play Australia and then Turkey. Coach Mauricio Pochettino says when it's all over, there will be a simple way to tell whether these games have been a success.
9: For me, successful is win. It's win tomorrow and win after tomorrow and win.
4: Three wins would do the trick to advance the U.S. out of the group stage and into the knockout phase of the tournament, but they could still advance with a draw or two or even a loss. Tonight's game kicks off at 9 p.m. Eastern Time. That's 6 p.m. here in California. Becky Sullivan, NPR News, Los Angeles.
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10: It's LAist 89.3. I'm Austin Cross. More LAist news coming up in just 15 minutes, but here are some other stories we're watching. Wall Street Journal reports President Trump and his allies are pushing for a congressional resolution to avoid his two impeachments, but a vote probably wouldn't happen until after November's midterms. Big day for Elon Musk as SpaceX hits markets. Right now, shares are hovering around just under $400 a share, making him the world's first trillionaire on paper. And Pasadena police are out with dash cam video of an officer shooting his colleague in the shoulder during what the chief calls horseplay in the department's parking garage. It took them 10 months to get that out. Stay with LAist 89.3 for more of today's top news.
11: Hi, this is Larry Mantle. Next time on Film Week, our critics tell us about Steven Spielberg's eagerly awaited next movie, Disclosure Day. It stars Emily Blunt, Josh O'Connor, and Coleman Domingo. We have a couple of international animated films Charles Solomon will tell us about, and a documentary on Boy George and Culture Club. 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
1: It's LAist 89.3. I'm Austin Cross. It's beginning to feel a lot like summer out there. It's been pretty warm in a lot of areas. Sunscreen on for sure. What have we been looking at? What can we expect? What's happening at the beaches? For answers to all those questions, let's turn to Paul Diano, meteorologist with our news partner, CBS LA. Good morning, Paul.
2: Good morning. Happy Friday.
1: Happy, happy. It has been so warm, Paul. It's actually been just surprising how scorching it's been. What have we been looking at this past week?
2: You know, we've had an ocean breeze, but it's been light enough that it hasn't kept us chilly all day, hasn't kept us cloudy all day. And, you know, we live pretty far south. And if given the opportunity, that high sun angle is going to cook us. And especially away from the immediate coastline, it has this week. We've seen tons of 80s and 90s. And away from the water, away from the beach, that likely will continue on Saturday and Sunday. Maybe a couple degrees cooler, but for most of us, we won't be able to feel the difference.
1: We are cooking, though, in a lot of areas. Let's talk about this weekend and what we can expect at the beaches, Paul, because a lot of new folks are in town for the World Cup. They might want to hit up one of our many famous beaches, but there are some pretty dangerous rip currents out there. Talk to me about those.
2: Yeah, there have been. When you get a flow of air that's perpendicular to the coastline. So a lot of our beaches run north-south. They face to the west. So if the wind is coming from the west, we get these channels of water that rush back out to the ocean. And they're called rip currents or rip tides. Around here, we call them rip currents. So I ask, plead, and beg of everyone, if you're going to go swimming at the beach, swim close to a lifeguard station. They are there. They know the local area. Rip currents are the real deal, and you want to swim near a lifeguard because they're going to keep you safe.
1: 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Paul, thanks so much.
2: Thank you. Have a good weekend.
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1: It's Morning Edition on LAist 89.3. I'm Austin Cross. It's time for Food Friday, when we talk about all things food and drink heading into the weekend. We're all about the World Cup today with the USA's first game against Paraguay tonight. And when it comes to food, there are many guides out there suggesting places to eat. But LAist food and culture writer Gab Chebron has some places that are less well known or may surprise you. And he's with me now. Hey, Gab.
6: Hey, Austin.
1: All right. I want to hear those Gob picks. Let's start with SoFi Stadium. Where should fans go around there?
6: So I'm a big wings guy. So wings and sporting events, it's kind of a no-brainer. And one of my favorite places, not just near SoFi, but in all of Los Angeles, is called Wings to Go. It's a small but mighty wing shop on Crenshaw. And they do something there called the ATL special. I like to get the 6-piece, and it's a hot lemon pepper mix for around $11. When you bite into that thing, it's juicy, it's citrusy, it's spicy. Wash it all down with a fresh Arnold Palmer. You got yourself a wonderful summer meal. And then I need to give another shout out to El Capitalino, a food truck in Lenox nearby. They do these handmade Mexico City style quesadillas fritas for $5, stuffed with fillings like chicken tinga or chicharron, and the owner, Ivan Gomez's mom, makes all the tortillas by hand. So fresh and delicious. Just can't get enough.
1: See, Gab, I love when people just season their food, and the way you're describing it, it sounds like everything is just packed with flavor.
6: Indeed.
1: Well, so for the next one, you were the first one to tell people about. Tell us about this. I hear there is a loading dock involved. What is going on there?
6: Yeah, that's right. It's called Estrano Verano, and it's going to be a collaboration with Chef Diego Argotti. He is also known for his viral street pasta pop-up called Estrano, which some people might know. He was also the chef at Poltergeist, which was a barcade in Echo Park. He's going to be cooking over a live fire for 39 days of the tournament. It's a collaboration with Sky Duster Beer. He's teamed up with founders Johnny Mahler and Nick Smith. This is their first physical space. It's going to be located inside of City Market South, which is near the Fashion District. It opens 1 hour before kickoff every day for all 104 matches. You don't need a reservation. There is no dress code. Just show up and expect a menu that really goes far beyond bar food. Diego is known to astound people with his types of dishes, and I can't say how excited I am for this collaboration.
1: I just feel like I can smell that smokiness already. Well, before I let you go, Gob, it is not just about restaurants. There are communities all over LA throwing their own watch parties. A freelancer for us, Alex Sasayama, put together a guide for LAist. You looked through it. What stood out to you?
6: Yeah, so I really love this guide because it's about parties and parking lots, plazas, church halls, I mean, even strangers' homes, you know? And it's all kind of shaped by LA's immigrant communities. So, you know, who doesn't love that? Liberty Park in Koreatown on June 21st, they're offering one of the city's largest outdoor watch events. They've done this for a couple World Cups now, and it's quite a sight to see. I also need to give a shout out to the Panama International Restaurant in downtown Long Beach, where I live. It's supposed to serve as sort of an Afro-Latino hub that is becoming a beacon for Panamanians here in SoCal. And then for Colombia, there's La Bodega Rooftop in Westlake, an open-air market on top of a parking garage with arepas, chicharrones, and the downtown skyline as a backdrop. I mean, come on. It sounds picturesque. I want to be there right now.
1: Me too. All right. That is Gab Chabron. All of these stories are up on our website, laist.com, if you missed anything. These sound like the places to be. God, thanks so much for not gatekeeping all this great sounding food.
6: You bet, Austin.
1: Well, with World Cup visitors flooding Southern California, LAist has a guide to four food halls worth checking out, from an open-air courtyard in Montebello to a former Boeing aircraft plant in Long Beach. Each one offers more than just a meal. 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
1: It's LAist 89.3. I'm Austin Cross. Coming up, President Trump's moving to cut wildfire and smoke research as the West braces for what could be an epic fire season this summer. That's in 15 minutes. But first, our Josie Wong's here to give us a preview of what the Explore LA team is up to. Hey, Josie.
2: Hey, Austin. Today at 11, we'll bring you an Explore LA special on the World Cup, which just kicked off yesterday. LA is a host city and hosts today's main event, USA versus Paraguay, tonight at 6. And then all eyes will be on Iran's matches. First one is in LA on Monday against New Zealand. Libby Rainey has been following the team's journey to the World Cup and will give us the latest and also tell us about the reaction of LA's large Iranian diaspora. And Adolfo Guzman Lopez brings us stories about the impact the World Cup and Mexico's team especially has had on people's lives, including his. And Robert Garoba introduces us to the LA artist who recreates iconic soccer moments in miniature out of gum wrappers. Hear more at 11.
1: All right, Josie, thanks. It's 8:20.
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1: Hey, Talk Friday with me comes up at 9. We're going to check in on the World Cup coming to LA today. We're also talking about your dream concert. Maybe you had a chance to see an epic show. Maybe there's one you wish you could have seen live. This is mine. This is Clapton Unplugged. Either way, I want to hear about it. That's your Talk Friday with me coming up this morning at 9.
2: 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I'm Leila Faldin.
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4: 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They were one of the breakthrough bands of 1996 and also one of that year's great tragedies. Sublime scored three huge hits with their major label debut.

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4: Hi, I'm Pedro Pascal. 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
6: Live from NPR News in Washington, I'm Windsor Johnston. President Trump's nominee to oversee the nation's intelligence agencies is drawing bipartisan support on Capitol Hill. Senate Majority Leader John Thune says Jay Clayton is qualified for the job. So has the top Democrat on the Senate Intelligence Committee, Mark Warner. Delaware Senator Democrat Chris Coons tells NPR that he's reserving judgment for now.
7: I'll keep an open mind about Jay Clayton. But what I've heard just in the last few days as I've looked at news accounts of his recent public stances is that he was very positive about President Trump's proposed $1.8 billion weaponization fund, something that had bipartisan opposition.
6: Clayton's nomination will require Senate confirmation. Billionaire Elon Musk was at the opening bell at the NASDAQ today as SpaceX made its market debut. He joined remotely from Texas.
8: It is certainly hard to believe that a little company that started in a warehouse in El Segundo is now going public for the with the largest IPO that ever.
6: The company raised a record $75 billion in its initial public offering. On Wall Street, the NASDAQ is up 196 points. This is NPR.
1: Live from LA's News, I'm Austin Cross. Immigration advocates are accusing ICE of retaliating against detainees taking part in hunger strikes at the Adelanto Processing Center. The Immigrant Defenders Law Center says striking prisoners have been zip-tied, threatened with tear gas, or placed in solitary confinement. The hunger strike began May 19th over claims of subpar conditions and inadequate medical care. Homeland Security tells the LA Times there's actually no hunger strike happening at Adelanto and that no one is being abused. The UC system is reconsidering its move to drop standardized test requirements in its admissions decisions. 6 years ago, universities stopped using SAT and ACT scores to choose who they accept. Board members were concerned the tests were biased against low-income students and students of color, but professors say incoming students have been performing below high school math levels. So an influential UC admissions board will consider bringing them back. The decision ultimately rests with the UC Board of Regents. The 605 North will have lane reductions all weekend for paving work. Starts tonight at 10, lasts until Monday morning from Washington Boulevard to Whittier Boulevard. Residents and nearby businesses may experience noise, vibrations, and dust during all that work. The city of LA is hosting over 100 free public World Cup watch parties through the tournament. Consul General of Mexico in Los Angeles, Carlos Gonzalez Gutierrez, says these kick it in the park events are important for building community.
2: If you want to watch the World Cup, there's no better way to watch it, but in community. And that's what we are doing here now. That's what we're going to do in all the parks that, thanks to the city, are going to be open for these type of parties.
1: You can check out where your public watch party is at the Kick It in the Park website. And if you're looking for a bar to watch the World Cup, you may want to head to Placentia. Esquire has released its list of the 14 best bars in the country, and it includes Kelly's Corner Tavern in the O.C., it's celebrated for having about 30 flat-screen TVs and scorching hot house-made salsa. Also on the list, the wine bar Stir Crazy in L.A., but you're not going to find a TV there. For more LAist news, go to LAist.com. Warm temps on tap today, highs topping out in the low 80s in the basin. Your full weather forecast coming up in just 10 minutes. It's 8:34.
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6: This is Morning Edition from NPR News. I'm Leila Fadel.
9: And I'm Steve Inskeep. Today is a deadline for the Kennedy Center to stop promoting President Trump. A judge said the Washington Arts Center must remove Trump's name from all of its branding, including the marble front of its building in Washington. They were in the middle of complying when they chose another course. NPR's Elizabeth Blair, what are they doing?
10: The Kennedy Center's Board of Trustees on Thursday decided to appeal the ruling. Just to back up a little bit, U.S. District Judge Christopher Cooper ruled on two lawsuits, one from Representative Joyce Beatty, who is an ex officio board member of the Kennedy Center, meaning she serves on the board because of her role as an elected official. Another suit was from a coalition of cultural and preservation groups. The judge ruled that it was, quote, crystal clear that the Kennedy Center was intended as a living memorial to its namesake and that only Congress could change that, so that Trump's name had to come down.
9: And initially, the Kennedy Center appointees, somewhat uncharacteristically for this administration, were complying with the court order rather than appealing it to a higher court. It seemed like that for a minute.
10: That's right. The center's general counsel sent a memo to staff telling them to start removing Trump's name from the logo, all indoor and outdoor signage, email signatures, and et cetera. And that was happening. The memo also said his name would come off the building. And people were expecting it to happen early this morning. There's a pretty active group of protesters who even set up a webcam from an apartment in the nearby Watergate to watch it happen. But his name is still there.
9: What's the case for keeping it the Trump Kennedy Center?
10: The government filed a motion for a stay, which says the Kennedy Center would be, quote, forced to squander time and money only to potentially revert back to the current name after appeal. They also say removing Trump's name will hurt the center's fundraising and will contribute to its financial decline. Now, ever since Trump took over the Kennedy Center, artists have canceled shows and ticket sales have plummeted.
9: Very interesting to say that it's squandering time and money to change the name of the Kennedy Center when the Kennedy Center board changed the name of the Kennedy Center. In any case, how have the plaintiffs responded, the people who want the name down?
10: Congresswoman Joyce Beatty is being represented by Norm Eisen of the Democracy Defenders Action and Nathaniel Zielinski of the Washington Litigation Group. In a joint statement, they write, quote, the Trump administration's 11th hour gambit after waiting nearly 2 weeks evinces desperation. That is what they should be feeling because they don't have a legal leg to stand on, end quote. They have filed an opposition to the government's motion for a stay.
9: Okay, we'll continue listening for your reporting to see what happens next. Elizabeth, thanks.
10: Thank you, Steve.
9: That's NPR's Elizabeth Blair on the Kennedy Center.
6: More big cuts to federal funding for science are coming. President Trump has already canceled or suspended about a quarter of all funding for the National Science Foundation and National Institutes of Health. His latest budget proposes eliminating all forest research at the start of the summer fire season. NPR's Kirk Sigler reports.
11: Few public universities get more federal research funding than the University of Washington. And so the atmosphere on this leafy Seattle campus is tense, even in lower profile places once considered safe from White House politics like the Forestry School. Here, U.S. Forest Service funding cuts would have immediate consequences as the West looks poised for an epic summer of fires and smoke.
12: You have time, I can show you the map, or probably you have seen the map there.
11: Fire ecologist Ernesto Alvarado is looking at a giant map of the U.S. on a computer. It shows where wildfire smoke is, where it's forecast to drift, as well as the harmful particulates in it. He zooms in on a wildfire burning in New Mexico.
12: So if someone is living in Ruidoso, New Mexico, which this fire is close to Ruidoso, they can go and see where the smoke is going to.
11: Alvarado and Forest Service colleagues at the nearby Pacific Wildland Fire Sciences Lab created this map. It's updated in real time with the help of a team of grad students and IT staff here at UW.
12: We need to bring new technology fast.
11: This taxpayer-funded tech is now widely used by governments, elite firefighting teams, and popular apps that people rely on when the smoke gets bad. It's the product, Alvarado says, of institutional knowledge developed through Forest Service research into smoke and fires.
12: You are integrating the knowledge and the science developed over decades by one team in Seattle.
11: But the Seattle Smoke Lab is now on a list of 56 out of 90 research stations identified for closure. It's part of the Trump administration's controversial Forest Service reorganization, including the relocation of its headquarters from D.C. to Utah. Morgan Varner is worried. He was a fire behavior scientist at the Seattle lab until 2019.
13: There's a haphazard to it that I think is troubling from a scientist standpoint.
11: Current lab employees did not respond to interview requests, but Varner doubts most of the staff here will be willing to relocate. The lab was put in Seattle due to its international airport and major research university.
13: Seattle is a technology hub, and so the Forest Service lab, people may think that they're sort of backwoods out measuring some trees, but this is a lab that is working with the brightest minds based in Seattle.
14: Okay, so I need you to help me change the narrative. We aren't closing research.
11: 2,700 miles to the east, U.S. Forest Service Chief Tom Schultz is sitting in the agency's soon-to-be former headquarters off the National Mall.
14: Research is important. Science is extremely important to this organization, and it has been.
11: But Schultz says the Forest Service has a $3 billion maintenance backlog, and closing or consolidating buildings that house some research stations will save money.
14: This administration is trying to be thoughtful as we move forward in terms of we involve the employees in so much of our discussions. We've got to get our budget under control. We knew we had a big shortfall coming in.
11: Schultz says science is still a priority, but his boss, President Trump's proposed budget for the Forest Service, zeroes out all research and development funding. The chief doesn't seem to think that will actually happen.
14: It was zeroed out in the 26 budget and zeroed out in the 27 budget. Congress did something different. We built an organizational structure based on what Congress has funded us to do. If Congress were to adopt the president's budget, then we will pivot accordingly.
11: If that were to happen, the U.S. Forest Service would be a skeleton of its former self, just as climate change is accelerating the frequency and severity of wildfires in the U.S. Back in Washington State, Dave Upthegrove, the elected public lands commissioner here, is standing at a popular trailhead near the Mount Baker Snoqualmie National Forest.
15: The research that's being done at these labs in Washington State helps inform our wildfire response and contributes to improving public safety for people throughout the state of Washington, particularly in rural areas.
11: Upthegrove, a Democrat, says early on in the Forest Service reorg, his agency was briefed often and assured that critical research would not be affected.
15: But recently, the Forest Service has gone radio silent, and we've not been able to get updates on the progress, the status, and the outcome of this work. So we are nervous.
11: Nervous as these lush Pacific Northwest woods he's standing in, once thought immune from major fires, could be flammable or at least choked in smoke in a matter of weeks. Kirk Sigler, NPR News, Seattle.
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1: It's LAS 89.3. I'm Austin Cross. We've seen some pretty dangerous rip currents at the coast these past few days, and there are more ahead as Southern California heads into this weekend with a whole lot of out-of-towners here. Let's talk about it with Paul Deano, meteorologist with our news partner, CBS LA. Good morning, Paul.
16: Good morning. Happy Friday to you.
1: Good morning. We've already heard about a tragic story of that little girl getting pulled in Laguna Beach. What do people need to know about these rip currents?
16: Well, the rule of thumb this time of year, and honestly, it should be a rule of thumb. Anytime you go to the beach, we've got these lifeguards who are paid literally to guard your life. Swim near them. There's no reason to go to a beach without one. And if you have an opportunity to kind of set up your camp at the beach close to a lifeguard station or not, choose the close to, especially if you're traveling with kids to the beach. Rip currents are very dangerous. You know, we always hear about hurricanes and tornadoes. Those are the biggest and strongest storms on Earth. It's lightning and flooding and rip currents that injure or kill more people than any of those big weather elements. So be smart when you're going to the beach. The rip current risk will be moderate to high once again on Saturday and Sunday and today.
1: Wow, so important. We also have some warm temperatures on tap. I don't want to overlook that. We have World Cup game happening today. We've got another one coming up on Monday. What can people expect?
16: You know, it's going to be, I would call it pleasantly warm. It's warmer than average, but not the crazy hot stuff that we can get. We can make it to the 100s. We can make it 15, 20 degrees above average. We'll be warm, but I think we're warm within reason. And if you want to cool off, then head to the beach. Highs there will only be in the 60s and 70s.
1: That's Paul Diano, meteorologist with our news partner, CBS LA, keeping us safe and helping to keep us cool a little bit too. Paul, thanks so much for coming in.
16: Thank you. Have an awesome weekend.
17: I'm Julia Paskin. Robert Coles was a child psychiatrist who worked with Black school children who were desegregating the South. 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

0: This is Morning Edition from NPR News. I'm Michelle Martin.
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4: Austin Cross with you on this Friday. Thanks so much for joining us for Morning Edition this week. 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It was produced by Kyle Kreiss with help from Jillian Manan Perez and our senior producer of Daily News, Matt D'Angelo-Antonio. Megan Garvey's our editor-in-chief. 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
4: 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Austin Cross with you. The World Cup comes home tonight. For the first time in more than 30 years, the U.S. hosts the world's biggest sporting event. And the men's national team kicks off right here in SoCal against Paraguay. American soccer has struggled on the stage, but this generation of players might be the most talented the U.S. has produced. We're going to talk about what's at stake and hear what it means to you. Later, there is a concert stuck in your head right now. Maybe you were there. Maybe you missed it by a year, by a generation. We're going to open up the phones to hear about the concert of your dreams, the one you witnessed or the one that you really, really, really wish that you did. And on Food Friday, we're talking cookies. Not just any cookies, a Culver City bakery called Laid, that's L-E-I apostrophe D. They're pulling flavors from cultures around the globe and putting them in a cookie. Think mango sticky rice, guava goat cheese. That's all ahead today on Air Talk.
1: Live from NPR News in Washington, I'm Windsor Johnston. President Trump is pushing back against reports about a possible deal with Iran. In a post on social media, Trump said details reported by Tehran do not match what he says was agreed to in writing. Aaron David Miller is with the Carnegie Endowment for International Peace. He says the rapidly shifting messages from the president are raising questions about whether an agreement is within reach.
7: We've been here before. There's a bit of wash, rinse, and repeat here. I think by CNN's count, this is the 39th time the president, including yesterday, 39th time the president has basically put out a statement indicating we're on the cusp of an actual deal. I think it's reasonable to assume, and it is an assumption, that we're closer than ever, but ever actually has been extremely difficult to define when you're talking about Donald Trump and U.S.-Iranian negotiations.
1: The back and forth comes as negotiators continue working toward an agreement aimed at reducing tensions and restoring shipping through the Strait of Hormuz. An Israeli airstrike in Lebanon has damaged a UNESCO-listed World Heritage Site in the southern city of Tyre. NPR's Jana Raff reports from Beirut.
8: The ancient port of Tyre is an important Roman site, conquered by Alexander the Great and key to a powerful maritime empire. On Sunday, an Israeli airstrike cracked some of the 2,000-year-old walls, damaged columns, and shifted ancient capitals in what is known as the Egyptian port. An antiquities official, Nader Saklawi, tells NPR. He says some of the damage was caused when metal parts of a generator went flying following a strike that destroyed a century-old heritage house. Israel says it is launching attacks on Hezbollah in Tyre on Lebanon's southern coast. It did not say what it was targeting in that strike Sunday. Jane Araf, NPR News, Beirut.
1: The Men's World Soccer Tournament is underway. It kicked off yesterday in Mexico City, where Mexico beat South Africa in the first group stage match. Steve Futterman reports from a watch party in Los Angeles.
9: It was a festive gathering. The fans, most dressed in the Mexican team colors of green, white, and red, cheered wildly when Mexico jumped in front 1-0. El Tri, as the Mexican team is called, ended up beating South Africa 2-0. One of those attending was Victor Torres. His parents were both born in Mexico.
10: Very happy, very happy. We're excited to be here, excited for the opening of the World Cup, and hopefully Mexico keeps going up.
9: Around 3.5 million people of Mexican descent live in Los Angeles County, and it's possible the Mexican team could play a match in L.A. as the World Cup progresses. For NPR News, I'm Steve Futterman in Los Angeles.
1: On Wall Street, the Dow was up 203 points, the Nasdaq down 78. This is NPR News in Washington. A federal judge has temporarily blocked the Justice Department's nearly $1.8 billion anti-weaponization fund, despite public assurances from administration officials that the program is not moving forward. The judges ordered the government to provide sworn statements within a week from the acting attorney general and the Treasury Secretary, confirming the fund will not proceed. The Food and Drug Administration is taking a step to respond to the current outbreak of the New World screwworm. The FDA has authorized the use of a generic flea medicine to treat screwworm cases in cats and dogs. NPR's Sydney Lupkin reports.
2: New World screwworms are flies that lay eggs in living mammals, usually cattle. If left untreated, screwworm maggots can cause secondary infections and other deadly damage. A U.S. screwworm outbreak began earlier this month with an infected calf in Texas. There are now six cases total, according to the Department of Agriculture. The USDA also confirmed the parasite in a dog in New Mexico on Monday. The FDA has authorized generic nitinpyrim tablets for emergency use in dogs, puppies, cats, and kittens. The tablets are available over the counter, but veterinarians may still need to physically remove remaining screwworm larvae. Although screwworms mostly affect livestock, in rare cases they can infest humans and pets. Sydney Lupkin, NPR News.
1: SpaceX began trading at $150 a share. That's around 11% over the $135 the company had named as its list price. It's now officially the largest IPO in history. This is NPR.
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4: 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Thanks so much for being with me today. Coming up a little bit later, I'm going to want to hear about the concert of your dreams. I mean, maybe you were lucky enough to go to it. It was just a night where you felt like the air was electric and the performers were hot and something magical happened. You met somebody. I want to hear about that, but I also want to hear about the concert of your dreams as in the one that you really, really, really wish that you could have gone to. Maybe you didn't have the money, maybe you weren't in the area, maybe you weren't born yet. But that concert where now when you look back on it, you see footage of it, you listen to the album from that concert, you think, gosh, what it must have been like to be in that room. That is the concert of your dreams. And I want to know what that is in just a few minutes. So stick around for that. But first, today's game day in Los Angeles for the World Cup. U.S. takes on Paraguay tonight at SoFi Stadium. And what I want to hear from you about right now is what the World Cup means to you. Maybe it's something you share with a close family member. Maybe it is a dream you've had since you were a kid. I mean, first time in 30 years. What does the World Cup coming here mean to you? 866-893-5722 is our number. Love to hear from you on this Friday. 866-893-5722. You can also write in laist.com/airtalk. There is our email address, atcomments@laist.com. But you know I'd love to hear the sound of your voice. 866-893-5722 is our number. What does the World Cup mean to you? What does it mean to you that it's coming here? Well, with us today to talk about it, we have Kevin Baxter, who's a staff writer for the LA Times covering soccer. Good morning to you, Kevin.
12: Good morning.
4: Just to set the stage, this has been the most politically charged World Cup in recent history, as things kicked off in Mexico City. Just remind us everything that we've seen leading up to this.
12: Well, it's been political, mainly in the U.S. The U.S. will host 78 of the 104 games, so the majority of the tournament. But this is the first World Cup tournament ever in which a country which is hosting the tournament, the U.S., is at war with a qualifier in Iran. So start with that. That's never happened before. Then we have the U.S. denying visas or denying entry into the country into a Somali referee, a very decorated Somali referee who had been chosen by FIFA to officiate the tournament. We have Iran, the Iranian team, again, having to stay in Tijuana for their training base and still having 14 members of their staff denied visas to enter the U.S. We have the whole visa situation where residents, citizens from 39 different countries, including four World Cup qualifiers, are having difficulty getting visas. In some cases, in the case of Haiti, a World Cup qualifier, Haitians cannot come in the country at all at this point. So there'll be no supporters for Haiti from Haiti at the games. None of this has ever happened before. And my fear is that we may now have crossed the Rubicon and the next World Cup in Morocco. What if Morocco says Israelis can't come in? Or the one after that in Saudi Arabia. What if Saudi Arabia decides it doesn't want to let citizens of a particular country or even athletes in? FIFA has now set a precedent.
13: I mean, you make the case in your recent piece, you know, the soccer could still save everything. We have Messi and Ronaldo playing their final World Cups. But it seems like right now, the very point of soccer, you know, which brings a lot of people together, brings people together from around the world, a lot of it's kind of being thrown on its turned on its head just based off of where it's happening.
12: Yeah, I mean, that's a good point. The first one in that this is my eighth World Cup, and every World Cup I've covered, there's always been an issue ahead of time. In South Africa, there was fears that there would be labor unrest in 2010. And in Brazil in 2014, they didn't think any of the stadiums would be finished. And then there were the human rights issues in 2018 in Russia and 2022 in Qatar. All of that led to a huge gnashing of teeth leading into the tournament right up to the kickoff. And then after the tournament started, we forgot all that and everybody focused on the soccer. And perhaps we shouldn't have forgot about some of those other issues because they're important. But the point is, the focus became what was going on the field. That could very well happen this time. Although I have to say, we're not off to a good start. Mexico did win its opening game 2-0, but there were three red cards in that game. That hasn't happened in 20 years. In the 2026 tournament, or 2006 tournament, excuse me, there were two games with three red cards, but that's very unusual. And it was a pretty chippy game for a World Cup opener.
13: What does the number of red cards signal to you? For people who don't speak soccer, what does that signal to you?
12: That it was a rough physical match. One of the red cards, they had to go to a video replay to determine if the player really needed to be sent off. South Africa, in that game, two of their players got red cards. That means they won't be able to play in the second game. So that was pretty costly for them. But yeah, red card just basically signifies, for the most part, that it was a pretty physical game. There were a lot of fouls.
13: It's Air Talk Friday on LAist 89.3. I'm Austin Cross with you, as always, on this Friday, talking right now with Kevin Baxter, who's a staff writer at the LA Times, covering a lot of soccer. We also have with us in studio Manny Valladares, who's an Air Talk producer. Manny, thank you so much for coming in.
14: Always a pleasure, Austin.
13: Manny, this World Cup means a lot to you. Just kind of break it down. What's going through your head as we enter into the season as it comes to LA?
14: Yeah, honestly, that's a really good point, too. And I mean, obviously, going off of Kevin's point, I feel like it definitely was like a very like chippy game. I think it was definitely like very rough around the edges. Yeah. That being said, I mean, like, I'd say like Mexico is like the main team that like I support. I have been for like the longest time in terms of like just growing up in like a Mexican household. And I think within that, though, the one thing I did find, which when it comes to like the more like positive narratives that tend to come out of like World Cups, is one of the goal scorers, his name's Raul Jimenez, a soccer player who, you know, for the longest time was having like a good sense of like form, who ended up getting like a head injury in like 2020, really like, you know, hampered his career to the point where, you know, folks weren't really sure what he was going to like do after that. And then after that, we see him kind of getting his first goal in a World Cup, obviously being really emotional about it. Another thing that I thought was like pretty cool as well, too, there's one of the youngest World Cup players ever in terms of Gilberto Mora, who came off the bench for Mexico. He's like 17 years old. So a very big moment for him. He's kind of like one of like the blue chip prospects for like Mexico. So someone to like really like, you know, look out for and like really appreciate when it comes to like the actual like game itself.
13: We're also asking Air Talk listeners to share what the World Cup means to them. 866-893-5722 is our number. 866-893-5722. We're going to get to our caller Ruben in just a second. But I mean, Manny, the way that you point this out, and look, I have not really tuned into soccer as much until this very moment, but it sounds like there are some really interesting storylines that surround the actual physical sport, as with many sports. And it strikes me how kind of incredible it is that around the world, every different team has their own story of somebody coming up from behind, somebody who had an injury, somebody who has drama with another team. As we go forward in this World Cup, as you're watching the Mexico team, what is it that you're going to be watching for the most, do you think?
14: I think a lot of it just comes down to like how much of like a home advantage like Mexico has. I think you kind of did see it in terms of just like the wide like loud reception that folks were having at, like, you know, obviously one of the most like iconic stadiums when it came to like that inaugural game with Mexico. So I think just kind of like getting a sense of like what the home crowd means. I feel like Mexico, compared to like obviously the other host nations like Canada and the United States, has had such like a prominent like fan base within like its like Latin American roots, and obviously so many soccer appreciators within that. So I think you kind of like notice it. So that'd probably be the biggest thing I'd say.
13: Talking with Manny Valladares, as producer here on Air Talk, we'd love to hear what the World Cup means to you coming to the U.S. after 30 years now. 866-893-5722 is our number. 866-893-5722. We'd love to hear your story. Ruben is calling us from Riverside. Ruben, what does this all mean to you?
15: How you doing? You know what, me growing up in, I was born in East L.A., but they took me down to Mexico back in 1982. So I remember watching the World Cup in 1986 in Mexico. And ever since then, it's been a religion for me to watch all the World Cups. I remember watching Diego Maradona score the hand of God and then the greatest goal of all time. And just to chime in regards to physicality in the sport and sport of soccer, soccer's always been physical. Just now, I would say since probably the late 90s, the refs have been, you know, calling, you know, more physical plays. In other words, I want to say, they're trying to protect the talented players, especially guys like Messi, Ronaldo, that get hit quite a bit. So they've been trying to protect them quite a bit. And I understand that because they're the guys that, the talented guys. So, but the game has always been physical. It's just now, from now on, you know, they will call, you know, card, you know, normally a yellow card now will probably be a red card. So, but, you know, it's, to me, the community that you get to see with the World Cup, and, you know, you get to see people from all places, from all over the world. And then just the overall, you know, festiveness is awesome.
13: Ruben and Riverside, thank you so much for calling and kicking us off, talking about what the World Cup means. Air Talk listeners, 866-893-5722 is our number, 866-893-5722. We have Rolf Jones on the line. Rolf is the co-founder of an English football watching club. They've been at World Cups. He's an expat from Britain who's lived locally for some 30 years now. Rolf, thank you so much for coming on Air Talk Friday.
16: Yes, good morning there, the team, Manny, and I've known for a while. My World Cup memories go right back to my first year of life, although I don't remember it so much, but my father went to the 66th World Cup in England, between West Germany as it was then and England won 4-2. And then fast forward, as the time went on, I came to the United States and lived in the Pasadena area. And in 1994, I went to all of the games at the Rose Bowl, including the final. It was a long game and a bit droll, but and very hot. But overall, the world.

0: 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The series follows Rob Mack and Ryan Reynolds' Welsh football club as they make history, becoming the first team ever to achieve three consecutive promotions. Awards eligible, now streaming on Hulu.
1: Football club from North London. And then we come to the World Cup now. Now, one of the things that hasn't been mentioned, and you may want to discuss this, is the incredible prices that FIFA has imposed on this World Cup.
2: Right.
1: It's supposed to be a game of the people, but on an average, you're $1,000 a ticket for games that you want to see. It's just it's ridiculous. So you mentioned some of the issues of getting in and out of the country, but really, I think FIFA should be held to task for charging people astronomical amounts of money. And so it's for some people, how could they ever afford to even go? So I think that's something that needs to be looked at, reviewed for future World Cups, and making sure it's affordable. The average person.
2: Talking with Rolf Jones right now. Rolf Jones, co-founder of an English football watching club. He's been at several World Cups. He's a British expat now living in the Pasadena area. You mentioned a very important point, Rolf. I'm going to ask Kevin Baxter about this really quickly. Kevin, before we get to some Air Talk listeners sharing their experiences and their feelings about the World Cup. But this is something you've covered. It looks like the attorneys general in New York and New Jersey are probing FIFA practices when it comes to these ticket prices. What have you heard from people in your reporting, Kevin Baxter?
3: Well, I saw a survey. Rolf is exactly right. And FIFA made two fundamental errors when they priced the tickets. And that's why we're having this problem. The South Korea game last night, South Korea and Chechnya from Guadalajara, appeared to be a lot of empty seats in the lower bowl. And right. I think part of that is the ticket prices. Excuse me. But there are alternatives. I saw a survey today that Rolf said $1,000 average ticket. I saw a survey today that said it would cost about $2,270 for a fan to go to a game, and that would include parking, which in LA is over $300. So the expenses are incredible, but there are alternatives. There are a lot of fan fests, which are sort of huge watch parties where you go to a certain location, there's a big screen TV, there's food, there's entertainment, there's things for kids to do. This was an idea that was pioneered in the 1994 World Cup, the only other one played in L.A. And we'll have Fan Fest, for example, all over. The one in Seattle is on a barge. It's a football pitch-sized barge in Elliott Bay. That's pretty cool. In L.A., we'll have a lot of different ones. The main one is at the L.A. Coliseum. And the thing about the Fan Fest is at the L.A. Coliseum, it costs $10 to get in as opposed to $2,270. So that's a bargain right there. But it kind of creates the stadium atmosphere in that you are watching the game with a lot of other fans. It's a communal thing. It's not sitting at home and watching it on TV with your family or even alone. You go there. There are other people that are cheering for your team, people cheering for the other team. It's just like being in a stadium. It's a really cool environment. And they will be all over L.A. They'll start at the Coliseum. Then there's going to be one at the original Farmers Market on the west side. All kinds of different places. The downtown Burbank will have one. Whittier Narrows. They're kind of moving around. Hanson Dam will have one. Like, so it's definitely something to check out.
2: Sounds like there's going to be a number of them. I mean, one improvement over 30 plus years ago is our screening technology has just gotten so much better. There's a lot more opportunities for people to take part in those communal events. Monica is calling us from South Pasadena. We've been asking Air Talk listeners what the World Cup coming to the U.S. means to them. Monica, what does it mean to you?
4: Well, I am a native Brazilian, and so for us it's our way of living. It's like it's our religion.
5: So I am
4: so excited. I've been
5: here. I was here when the in 94. But unfortunately, I couldn't go because I had a newborn. But we are all so
4: excited. But I'm not going
5: in person because of these insulting prices that
4: FIFA
5: is slapped on us. But I'm very excited to watch. You know, probably today I'm going to go to a bar.
4: I have the all at home. But I tomorrow for Brazil. Brazilians are going to get together to watch. So I'm just having a wonderful, I love the World Cup.
5: It's such a beautiful, unifying time for the world.
2: Monica, really quick.

0: Quickly, you said you were just had a newborn in 1994. Are you watching This Year's with your now grown up baby?
1: She's in Vancouver. So I have one daughter in Vancouver and one in Guadalajara. So we are on the amazing spots on Earth that have the World Cup. We're not watching together, unfortunately.
0: Monica in South Pasadena, thank you so much for giving us a call. Keith in Fontana wrote and says, my friends are bigger soccer fans than I am, and normally they would be extremely excited about the World Cup, but frankly, they are so soured and disgusted by their home country, exhibiting seemingly racist behavior like the Somali referee who was turned away, FIFA charging astronomical fees for tickets that they are basically boycotting out of disgust. Keith goes on to say, I'd be interested to know if there's an extreme viewpoint from true soccer fans, or are there other listeners who feel similarly? I mean, I think that we've heard this echoed both in our conversation with Kevin and from listeners about the price and also just about the enormous controversy around the travel bans, the visa denials, the ICE fears. It's a major concern. That's Keith from Fontana who wrote in. Giovanni's calling us from Whittier. We've been asking your talk listeners about what the World Cup means to them. Giovanni, what does it mean for you?
2: Hi, good morning. Soccer is a second religion. It is true. I'm from Guatemala. I grew up playing soccer. I was sharing that 1978 is the World Cup that I remember, the first World Cup I remember. And my brother, my older brother, we were dismissed earlier from school to go watch the game at home. And I didn't know what was going on. And he told me what's this thing going on. So soccer is important. I played all my life. And I'm excited about this year's tournament. But I'm also, I share the same frustration that many other listeners. The politics of the current administration has really marred the joy of the game. Mm. And of course, the pricing. I mean, we were hoping to catch games, but yeah. When we saw the pricing of the tickets, it was just prohibitive. It's incredible. Nonetheless, thanks for TV. We'll be watching it from home.
0: Giovanni and Whittier, thank you so much for calling, sharing your experience and, you know, your complicated feelings about the circumstances surrounding this World Cup. We're about to break, but we have a call from Joan. We got to go to Joan. Joan is calling us from Palm Springs. Joan, talk to us just briefly about your role in international soccer and just your thoughts on the World Cup now.
3: Oh, I'm so excited. It's coming to our area. And my son grew up playing soccer, so I learned a lot about it and learned to love the game. So I started refereeing and went through, you know, high school, college, NFL. And I was the first woman to referee in the L.A. Coliseum.
0: Wow.
3: So there weren't many women refereeing back in the day. This was in the 90s. And so there are lots of stories around how men responded to women refereeing, but those stories are for another time.
0: Wow.
3: But I learned to love the game and the beauty of it, the complexity of it, and the fact that it brings people together from all around the world.
0: John in Palm Springs, I have so many questions, but I thank you so much for calling and just sharing that insight with us. That's Joan in Palm Springs, who is the first woman referee in an international soccer competition at the LA Coliseum. It's Air Talk Friday on LAist 89.3. I'm Austin Cross with you as always. My thanks to our guests who took part in this conversation, Kevin Baxter at the LA Times, Manny Valladares, our producer here on Air Talk, and Rolf Jones, who's a co-founder of an English football watching club here in Southern California, and the many Air Talk listeners, of course, who took part in this conversation. Now, when we come back, we're going to talk about your dream concert. This is either a concert that you were able to go to, it was amazing, it was magical, you want to share about that, or one that you just really wish you could have been there for. 866-893-5722 is our number. 866-893-5722, the concert of your dreams. If you didn't have a chance to go, maybe you didn't have the money, maybe you weren't the right generation for it, But what would that have been? 866-893-5722. Of course, we're going to go out. Jimi Hendrix performing the Star Spangled Banner at Woodstock, August 18th, 1969. Back in 60 seconds.

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0: It's Air Talk Friday on LAS 89.3. Austin Cross with you, as always. Okay, now this right here. Sam Cooke, the inventor of soul. He's performing at the Harlem Square Club in the Overtown District of Miami. This was January 1963. Now, if you're a Sam Cooke fan like me, you know, like, this is just the essence. This is early on in his pop music career. He is performing for a predominantly black audience, and he is giving it to him. I mean, he is taking them to church. They are singing along with him. He's doing call and response. Even the recording quality of it is not nearly as high as his recording when he later did a performance at the Copacabana, which is a much more cleaned up version. It's a much more almost white tie version of Sam Cooke. Of course, he was performing for a predominantly white audience at the time. But this was Sam Cooke in his element performing with his people, and it just was electric. That whole album is just like, if you want a good time just to sit down and think about what it means for an artist to connect so much with their community, that one was it. And that leads us into what this conversation is for the segment on Air Talk. We're going to talk about your dream concert. This is the one that you wish that you could have been at. Maybe you actually got the opportunity to go to one and it was everything you hoped it would be and more. Or if there's just one that you listen to the album and you close your eyes and you kind of imagine what it would have been like to be there to hear that person perform. 866-893-5722 is our number. 866-893-5722. I want to know about your dream concert here on Air Talk. Well, with us to talk through it, Dave Brooks, who's a music journalist with Puck Media, host of the Decibel and Docket podcast. Dave, thanks so much for being with us.
1: Glad to be here, Austin.
0: So I want to know, have you had a chance to go to your dream concert? Is there one that you attended that you're going to remember for the rest of your life?
1: Sure. There's a few, you know. They're a little more recent. You know, I was lucky enough to attend to see Prince play the old Forum before they renovated the Forum. You know, back in 2011 when he did that string of 30 shows at the Forum, we brought all kinds of guests out. You know, a little more contemporary, I saw Rage Against the Machine played one of the only concerts at the Coliseum in the last two decades. We played, you know, L.A. Rising with Muse, a bunch of hard rock bands. That was a very cool moment. And, you know, as I was thinking about it, as I put this list together, another one, you know, I thought was a real memorable show, a dream concert, was to see the very L.A. Snoop Dogg and Dr. Dre reunion at Coachella in 2012. That was, of course, when they brought the famous Tupac hologram out.
0: I remember hearing about that. I mean, when it comes to these shows that end up becoming an album, some of these top albums, I'm thinking about James Brown live at the Apollo. There's the Allman Brothers at Fillmore East, Johnny Cash at Folsom Prison. What is it that you think that live albums bring that a studio album just doesn't?
1: Well, I thought of one more for you when you brought up Sam Cooke, you know, Otis Redding at Monterey Pop
0: '67.
1: That's an amazing album. I think there's a few things. Obviously, it's the, you know, obviously the artist, right? And it's almost always an iconic venue, right? Kind of a bucket list type of venue. Well, you mentioned the Copacabana Club or Red Rocks is a place where a lot of people record live albums. But, you know, it also, I think it has to be kind of a moment in time. It has to be, something has to be, you know, special about why that moment right then and there, right? Maybe it's something historical happening, kind of society writ larger. A lot of times it's just like, you know, you're capturing an artist in their ascendancy, right? You're capturing them on the way up. They haven't quite made it to household name, but they're on their way, and there's just a lot of buzz about it, and everybody can, and that kind of energy, you know, it comes through in the live album. I think that's, you know, I think what makes those bucket list concerts, those dream shows, special.
0: It's Air Talk Friday on LAS 89.3. I'm Austin Cross with you as always, talking about your dream concert. This is either a concert that you had an opportunity to go to that was like your, maybe your favorite artist, the person you've always wanted to see. You saw them. It exceeded your expectations. Or I want to hear about a concert that maybe you couldn't go to, but you just really wish that you could have been in the room as it was happening because from what you know about it, it was pure magic. 866-893-5722 is our number. 866-893-5722. I want to know about your dream concert. I'm wondering, David Brooks, music journalist and host of the Decibel and Docket podcast, you put together a billboard ranking the venues that define live music in this country. These are the rooms where the artists play. What are some of the top ones that make these shows feel so legendary?
1: Great. That's a great question. I think, you know, in LA, there's a few that made the list, of course. The Will Turn is one of the top venues. I just think because of the design of the building, kind of the intimacy, you know, you can be on that balcony and still just feel like you're right on stage with the artists. And then, of course, the one that everybody always cites in LA, the Troubadour. Right. I mean, just the history of the Troubadour. There's not really many venues like that left in the U.S. with kind of that standing room, GA, capacity venue. It always feels a little overcrowded, a little bit dangerous in there, you know, where there's just something about the being in that venue for any show. It's always a special stop on an artist tour. Right. Troubadour is, people love playing Troubadour. And then, of course, I think, you know, for a lot of people, it's a tie between the Greek Theater for outdoor concerts, the Greek Theater and the Hollywood Bowl. The Greek Theater is half the size. Like the Greek Theater better personally, just because of, I think the acoustics are better there.
0: It's intimate too.
1: It's a lot more intimate, but, The Bowl has had so many historic shows, right? I mean, think about even going back to the Beatles playing.
0: Mm-hmm. It's Air Talk Friday, talking with music journalist Dave Brooks, asking Air Talk listeners about their dream concert, either one that they had an opportunity they were lucky enough to go to, or one that you just really wish you could have been there for. We have Anne calling us from Rancho Mirage. Anne, what is that dream concert for you?
2: Well, my dream concert would have been to see John Denver at Red Rocks in Colorado.
0: Oh, yeah.
1: Yeah.
0: What was it about that show that stood out to you?
2: Well, I didn't get to go, but that if I had gone there, that would have been my dream.
0: Right.
2: And I'm so sad that I missed out on that.
0: I mean, I love the album for that one. That's actually one that I remember because of the energy that was in that room, that was in that space with John Denver. And also knowing now how little time that John Denver really got, I think that you kind of treasure these earlier performances so much more because they didn't get a whole 50-year-long career. Anne in Rancho Mirage, thanks so much for giving us a call. We have Hector calling us from Tustin. Hector, what is your dream concert?
3: It was Chicago in 1971 at the Whiskey. My roommate was a studio musician, and he says, Hector, we're going to a concert. And I said, no, I have an exam tomorrow. We're at Loyola Marymount. He says, no, we're going to the Whiskey. We were going to the Whiskey, and we end up right in front of Chicago. They came back a year after they had their first album, and they wrote 25 or 64 in the apartment above the Whiskey a Go-Go. So it was before Terry Kaff died, and so we had the brass section spitting on us, and we loved it.
0: You were just feeling everything. You were experiencing it. That's not something that you can capture on an album, but Chicago in 1971 at the Whiskey front row sounds like an incredible experience. Hector and Tustin, thank you so much for giving us a call. Judy is calling us from Torrance. Judy, what is that dream concert for you?
4: Hi, Austin. I have a dream concert that I went to and a concert I wish I had gone to.
0: Shoot.
4: I went to see 2 years ago. I saw Joni Mitchell at the Hollywood Bowl for her farewell tour, and she was amazing. She's in her 80s, and couldn't hit all the high notes, but she had Brenda Carlisle sitting next to her who was singing along with her, and Brenda would hit the high notes for her, and she, Joni, would hit the stage with her cane in time with the music for every song, so she was keeping track of the rhythm. But she also had on stage with her Elton John and Meryl Streep a lot of celebrities who were just sitting on the sofas singing along, singing background with her, and that was an amazing evening. But if I could have gone, I should have gone to anything by the Grateful Dead, because I see clips of that, and those look like such amazing experiences for the crowd as well as the band. So, but I'm enjoying them on video. But I wish I'd gone there,
0: of course,
4: too.
0: There's a Grateful Dead live performance. I think it's the Dead album from 1969. And it's where they opened up with this really long version of Dark Star. And accordingly, it's one of the best live albums. I think this was, according to Billboard, one of the best live albums of all time. Judy and Torrance, thank you so much. I'll also say there's just something really like beautiful and sad and heartbreaking about when you watch an artist. If they are lucky enough to live to old age, you see them, you know, as they age and their inability to maybe perform in the way that they did before. But there's still something so special about it because the spirit and the energy is still there. It's just you can tell that the body and the body ages. That's what bodies do. Neil is calling us from Long Beach. Neil, really briefly, what is the dream concert for you?
5: The dream concert for me was a 2018 Sugar Roche concert that took place at Disney Hall with the LA Phil. I did not get to see it, and I've regretted it ever since. I've seen them since then perform in LA. I saw them back in my 20s in DC, but the LA Phil Disney Hall combo, I totally missed that. And I always regret it, and I tried to get tickets, you know, the whole week they were here, but it just didn't work.
0: Sigur Rós. Thank you so much, Neil, and Long Beach. It's just kind of one of those things you get so close to and just didn't happen. We'll do one more. Sam, this is a really interesting one. Sam in Burbank. This is for the classical lovers out there. Sam, what is it for you?
6: Yeah, Stravinsky's Fiber concert connected by Esteban Casalin and also with the LA Phil. You were asking earlier about the difference between studio recording and live performance. I think this highlights that. I was a geeky high school student, listening to classical music, and one of my albums was Salonen conducting Firebird with the Philharmonia Orchestra based in London. But once Salonen became the conductor of the Los Angeles Philharmonic, I had the opportunity to see him live at the Dorothy Chandler Pavilion. This was maybe 95, and it was the same piece, and it was just it was more exciting because you see the physicality, his movements, and the way he corrals the orchestra to get excited, and he's an incredibly short man, but in the final notes, where there's a big bang to the climax, he kind of like quiets down the orchestra, and he's just like corrals everybody, okay, you guys ready? He crouches down, he goes, you guys ready? And then he's just like leaps up in the air like a big frog, and like he just leapt up like 10 feet up in the air and gave one big bang, and that was like so exciting. So, yeah, there's a big difference between studio recordings could be exciting, but live recording is just another animal.
0: I mean, I chose Sam because what's special about classical performances is watching the conductor. And every conductor brings their own interpretation to a piece. Stravinsky's Firebird shows you what classical music can do and make you feel. And if you haven't heard it before, I would highly recommend looking it up and hearing it. Every time it's on Classical California, I have to stop and listen to it. I'm like, oh, it's Firebird. I got to do it. Got to do it. Sam in Burbank, thank you so much for giving us a call. It's Air Talk Friday on LAist 89.3. I'm Austin Cross with you as always. We had a lot of enthusiasm, and I could not get to everybody. But we have Brendan Palm Springs, who said the New Year's Eve San Francisco show, he saw Bette Midler at the Civic Auditorium. He says it was an intimate show. And we have Charles in Lomita, who says that he would have wanted to go to the Leonard Bernstein concert for kids in New York City. He saw videos so many times. The videos are really eye-opening into Leonard Bernstein's style, his technique, his approach to music. It's Air Talk Friday on LAist 89.3. I'm Austin Cross. Thanks so much for talking to us about your dream concert. When we come back, it is Food Friday. We are talking to the fine folks at Leid Cookies. That's L-E-I-D Cookies. And they're bringing in some incredible flavors. We're going to go out on Eric Clapton's Layla from the Unplugged album. from Windsor, England, January 16th, 1992, back in 90 seconds.

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5: It's Air Talk Friday on LAist 89.3. It's Food Friday. I'm Austin Cross. This is my favorite time of week. Did you know that? He probably knew that, right? Every time I meet our members, it's at a leadership circle brunch on Sunday. They say, oh, yeah, I love the Food Friday. And one person even said, I don't even mind when you eat in front of the microphone. I said, you know what? People have some feelings about that. One time I got an email that said, we must stop Austin Cross. So I stopped. I promise. But there are so many things here that I'm going to want to munch. I'm talking right now with Leilani Terrace. Leilani is a baker and owner of Laid Cookies. That's L-E-I apostrophe D cookies in Culver City. They have a pop-up also at Smorgasburg, L.A. Leilani, thank you so much for being with us.
6: Thank you, Austin, for having me.
5: I was also chuckling heading into this conversation. You brought many, many, many boxes of cookies, and they are all beautiful, and they are smelling up the studio with wonderful cookie goodness. Can you just take us back to before you were a professional cookie maker? Because I understand that you were a physical therapist.
6: Yes, I am a licensed doctor of physical therapy.
5: You were a licensed... Who got into cookies? Explain that connection. How did that happen?
6: The truth is, I didn't think I was going to get into PT school. And most people, when they apply, have a year of a gap year. That gap year happened to land during the pandemic. So I took that time to teach myself how to bake. And with my business partner, who we actually both met in a bakery, who has a lot more restaurant management and food culinary background than I do. So I have an awesome business partner. His name is James Lewis, the other owner or co-owner of Laid Cookies. We got together and created this cookie magic.
5: And I want to know about your cookie philosophy, because there are so many different cookies here, and they're pretty, and they're ornate, and they seem complex. What is your approach to cookie? Because they're not just ordinary cookies. People might hear this and think, oh, yeah, cookies. I've heard cookies. I've seen cookies. I've never seen cookies like these before.
6: Thank you. That's what we go for. So the idea behind our brand is that we take you around the globe to try different desserts in the form of a cookie. James and I both have immigrant parent backgrounds, so we're multicultural on both ends, his end, his heritage and mine. And we decided, how can we bring other desserts that are popular around the globe that people might not be as familiar with? And can we make it a cookie, which is something that is familiar here in the States?
5: Yeah. So you started baking during the pandemic. You were selling out of your home. You had family, friends. Smorgasburg was really a turning point.
6: Huge, huge turning point.
5: When did you know that you had something good?
6: When people started to come back and people found us, when people started finding us and started coming back, I think that was a big turning point for us. And there's also a little bit of that, like, do we really have something? So keeping both ends of the spectrum of, like, never feeling like you're there, but then also giving yourself your flowers and being like, well,
5: that's life in general, right? Like, yeah. You never know when you've reached the top of the mountain because there's just more mountain.
6: Yes, exactly. You know? And that's what we live for, is we live for there is more. How can we continue to push the boundary and how can we continue to change? And I think that's been what's helpful.
5: I think a good sign was you were selling out every time. It's like they like you. They really like you. If you're selling out, if you're not taking cookies home and eating breakfast cookies, you're doing okay for yourself, right?
6: That was it. Yes, correct.
5: I mean, it's really funny. I worked at a college job. I worked at a Mrs. Fields Cookies. It's not like this. It's a very different experience right here. It's Air Talk Friday on LAist 89.3. It's Food Friday. I'm Austin Cross. I'm talking right now with Leilani Terrace, who is the baker and owner of Laid. That's LEI'D. Cookies in Culver City. It's like the lei, right?
6: Like a Hawaiian lei.
5: Like the Hawaiian
6: yes.
5: lei.
6: Another thing that we speak about is cookie so good you feel like you just got laid. So leis are not just from Hawaii. They're also different parts of the world. So my background is the Philippines. Filipinos also offer leis. It's just a way to greet and bring people in and show some aloha in the Hawaiian spirit or just love.
5: Wow. Okay. I'm really excited to dig into these. There are some beautiful cookies. I'm going to show you the box. Which one do you think that I should try first?
6: Ooh, okay. So being that it is World Cup and Morocco is in the World Cup, I brought you our Moroccan-inspired cookie. I actually went to Morocco and learned how to make a traditional djerba by a bakery owner, and it was one of the best experiences of my life.
5: What's a djerba?
6: Djerba is a Moroccan cookie, and it translates essentially into imperfectly perfect. And this is my interpretation of it.
5: Which
6: one is
5: it?
6: It's going to be the one with the orange.
5: One with the orange. She's going to point it out to me right now. Okay, this one right here. Okay, djerba. As I just kind of take this in from the site, I understand that the way that you approach cookies is different in how you age the dough? Is that a thing?
6: Yes. So that's also part of the process. So after we make the batch, we let it sit for anywhere from 1 to 3 days so that the flavor really develops. So in this cookie, it has walnut, it has apricot jam, it has orange blossom, it also has dates. So those are all flavors that are very popular there. And one of the beautiful things was we made the cookies by hand, and that's legit how they make it. I can't even believe how they can scale that, but they do. And then they also baked it in a wood-fired oven. So that's what they do in Morocco. Obviously, I don't have the luxury to do that here.
5: It's funny, as you were describing every element of this cookie, each one kind of popped out to me, like the nuttiness, the woody nuttiness of the
6: walnut.
5: But then apricot is such an interesting flavor in itself because it's floral, but it also takes up a lot more space. I don't know if I'm describing this properly, but it takes up a lot more space than like most fruits. And so it starts to complement every other flavor that you're finding in the cookie. It's a really unique experience so far, but I know that I'm like, it's not a cookie that I'm going to forget anytime soon. It's Air Talk Friday on LAist 89.3. I'm Austin Cross. It is Food Friday. I am talking with Leilani Terrace, who is a baker and owner of Laid Cookies in Culver City. They also have a pop-up at Smorgasbord, LA. We're going to continue our conversation, continue eating cookies when we come back in just 60 seconds. Stick around.
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5: 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I'm Austin Cross. It's Food Friday. We have Leilani Terrace with us, baker and owner of Laid Cookies in Culver City. And they really approach their cookies differently. There's a lot of influences from different cultures around the world. They age the dough so that the flavors can sink in. And already it's one of the most unique cookies that I have had. Now, I understand that there is a guava cheese in this box, yes. Leilani.
6: It's one of our most popular.
5: Talk to me about how you make a guava cheese happen.
6: Ooh, okay. So.
5: Ooh, and the cheese is a little bit funky, right?
6: It's got a little bit, yeah.
5: It kind of hits your nose.
6: I would say, so it's a mix. That funk is also coming from the guava.
5: Mm.
6: I would say that you might not actually taste the cheese. We use goat cheese. But it cuts the sweetness. But goat cheese is known to be funky too. So they're kind of like in this interesting marriage of like the goat cheese kind of tames it down, but then also heightens the flavor of the guava, tames it down in sweetness is what the cheese does.
5: Oh, so they're kind of balancing each other out in
6: yes.
5: a cookie. It's a soft bite cookie, by the way. You're not hearing like a crunch, but it's a quarter inch, a half inch. It's a half inch cookie.
6: Yeah.
5: It's got a little bit of the moisture. Is that the guava that I'm getting in there?
6: Yeah.
5: You don't have a lot of guavas in life, but this did really balance out the guava so very nicely. When did you know that this was going to be one that people were going to keep coming back for again and again?
6: Had no clue.
5: No clue.
6: I had no clue. It was just, it's a dessert that James and I both love, and we wanted to push the boundary, and we did not expect it to have the result that it did, and the feedback that it does, which just pushed us to continue doing what we feel was fun and exciting.
5: And
6: pushing boundaries in cookies.
5: It takes a lot of patience to do this. So your 3-day process with the dough,
6: mm-hmm.
5: how did you come to realize, okay, the more time we give it, the deeper, the more full the flavors come out as?
6: It's just a trick that we learned with both working in a bakery and It works. And then it allows for other things to happen while we do that. So while that's like, while those have a couple days to it, then we can work on the next.
5: So I want to try this next one here. Remind me what this one is called.
6: That is our mango sticky rice.
5: Mango sticky.
6: And that one has...
5: It's with rice on top.
6: Correct. It's a coconut rice sauce on top.
5: With little black sesames.
6: Yes.
5: As I try this, I do want to ask, so if a person shows up at your shop, your smorgasbord, what is like the ultimate experience? Like what is the ultimate cookie experience that a person can have where they can walk away with a solid understanding of who you are and what you stand for and what you're trying to do in that cookie space?
6: So there's a couple different things. The first one that jumps out to me is we will be with Airbnb doing an experience in Grand Central Market for the next 2 months, the months to follow after this. And we're giving people a passport where we can take them around the globe to try different desserts in the form of a cookie, which is exactly what we're doing here. But we get to curate it. We get to talk to, sit down and really speak to them about what each cookie is, what goes into it, and familiarize them with the actual dessert. So mango sticky rice, for example, we'll give them the actual Thai dessert, and then we'll give them our version of it and break everything down. So that's one great way. Also in store, we have all our chocolate cookies warm, and we also serve ice cream. So a scoop of ice cream on top of a warm cookie is just
5: it's kind
6: like
5: of the best of things.
6: Yeah. Such a good way to have a date night or bring a friend. Visiting our bakery in Culver City. And then what I would say might be the ultimate is Smorgasburg, because not only can you have us and you can bring your friends. I highly suggest bring your friends because there's so many different things you're going to want to try.
5: Right.
6: And just have a great time with food. Make it a whole day. And it happens every Sunday in downtown LA.
5: Okay. I've been holding off, but this mango sticky rice one, I think it's my favorite one so far.
6: Oh, really?
5: Just because of the moisture and the flavor that the coconut sticky rice brings to the top.
6: Yeah.
5: It's not just a sticky rice. You also get the little bits of coconut in there. So you get a little bit of a chew with a soft cookie. And are these pieces of mango?
6: Those are dried pieces of mango. So we use fresh mango in the batter, and we also use dried mango.
5: What's the philosophy of using two different ones, you think?
6: Gives texture, gives depth of flavor.
5: Texture, depth of flavor.
6: Yes, because a dried mango doesn't hit the way that a fresh mango would. So it's two different things that get to be layered and really give you that experience.
5: Before I let you go, you have a chocolate one here. We got to try something chocolate.
6: We do.
5: Your boy loves chocolate. What is this one here?
6: So this is our Mayan cookie. inspired by Mexico. Our version, it's our version of a Mexican hot chocolate. We grind our own cinnamon. We use two different types. Also has a little kick from the cayenne. And the chocolate is sourced from Mexico in that cookie.
5: I was going to say, it's not just your average chocolate chip. This is a fat one, like the size of a quarter.
6: Yeah.
5: Where do you, so that's from Mexico.
6: Yes.
5: Are you making your own chips?
6: No. We source them from Tabasco, Mexico.
5: It's such a deeper chocolatey flavor.
6: Yeah.
5: It's like a very different chocolate experience than what one would be used to. And oh, here comes the spice. Here mm-hmm. comes
6: it comes
5: the
6: a little
5: spice.
6: Later, yeah.
5: Well, it comes a little bit late. It's tardy to the party, but it's still a party.
6: Yeah, so you get the cinnamon, and then you get the heat from the cayenne.
5: Leilani, you have something really special here.
6: Thank you.
5: You've made a very special place with some cookies that are, I would say, out of this world, but they're in this world. They're just all over this world.
6: Yeah, they're around the globe. Thanks for going on this journey.
5: This has been a real trip. Leilani Terrace is a baker and owner of Leid. That's L-E-I-D. L-E-I apostrophe D cookies in Culver City. They also have a pop-up at Smorgasbord. Leilani, thank you so much for bringing in all these cookies. They're all amazing.
6: I appreciate you, Austin.
5: It's Air Talk Food Friday. I'm Austin Cross. Thank you so much for being with me. We have Film Week coming at you next.
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5: Coming up at 11, it's Here and Now. 10 years after the Pulse nightclub shooting killed 49 people in Orlando, a surgeon who was there is remembering the tragedy from the chaotic first moments to the grief that still endures. Fresh Air is coming up at noon. They're remembering Iranian-French graphic artist Marjan Satrapi. Satrapi died last week at 56. Stay with us all day here on LAist 89.3.
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12: From the Moan Broadcast Center, this is Film Week. Welcome, I'm Larry Mantle, with critics Christy Lemire, Charles Solomon, and Maureen Linker. Up first, Steven Spielberg's new movie, Disclosure Day. He's generated many blockbusters and Universal's hoping the director's latest breaks through at theaters. The cast includes Emily Blunt, Josh O'Connor, and Coleman Domingo. We have two international animated features, Jinsei from Japan and I Am Frankelda from Mexico, which is a stop-motion film. The comedy, Stop That Train, stars RuPaul and is directed by Hairspray the Musical's Adam Shankman. And we've got a documentary this week on Boy George and Culture Club. It's all coming up on Film Week on LAist 89.3 and the LAist app. NPR National News is next.
13: Live from NPR News in Washington, I'm Windsor Johnston. The opening bell at the NASDAQ today as SpaceX made its market debut. NPR's Jeff Brumfield reports company shares opened above the listing price.
14: SpaceX began trading at $150 a share. That's around 11% over the $135 the company had named as its list price. It's now officially the largest initial public offering in history. The IPO is also set to make Elon Musk even richer. He could become the world's first trillionaire. The soaring stock price comes despite the fact that SpaceX has been recording big losses in its AI business. Investors are betting that Musk's vision can take the spaceflight company literally to the moon and beyond. Jeff Brumfield, NPR News.
13: A federal judge has issued a preliminary injunction blocking the Justice Department's nearly $1.8 billion anti-weaponization fund. The judge said the move was necessary despite the department's statements that the fund was not moving forward. NPR's Ryan Lucas reports.
15: At a court hearing on a lawsuit challenging the fund, U.S. District Judge Leonie Brinkema said the public statements from DOJ officials that the department was abandoning the fund were not sufficient. She noted that President Trump continues to publicly support the fund and that the government has refused to formally declare under oath that the fund is indeed dead. Judge Brinkema therefore issued a preliminary injunction blocking the fund, but she gave the Justice Department 1 week to provide a clear, unambiguous declaration under penalty of perjury, signed by the acting attorney general and the U.S. Treasury secretary, that the fund will not move ahead. If it does so, the judge said she will likely dismiss the lawsuit. If the government does not do so, then the case will move forward. Ryan Lucas, NPR News, Alexandria, Virginia.
13: Ebola continues to spread in Eastern Democratic Republic of Congo. According to the latest figures, more than 670 people have contracted the virus and 136 have died. Emmett Livingstone reports.
16: All appears calm on the streets of Bunia, a city of over 1 million people in Ituri province in eastern Congo. But the easy atmosphere belies the ongoing crisis. Hand-washing stations have sprung up everywhere. And in a central plaza, a screen blares a video explaining Ebola symptoms on loop. 185 cases have been recorded in the city, but there is active transmission in the rural hinterland too. According to the latest government figures, confirmed cases have been recorded in over half of Ituri's health zones. No one knows the true number of people infected. Aid workers say that many people are choosing to stay at home if they develop symptoms, which is complicating the response. For NPR News, I'm Emmett Livingstone in Bunia.
13: On Wall Street, the Dow was up 352 points. This is NPR.
17: Live from LAS News, I'm Nereida Moreno. Good morning. The body of a 5-year-old girl who was swept out to sea this week in Laguna Beach has been recovered. The family held a vigil yesterday evening for Amada Mia Brown. She was with her mom and her brother on Tuesday when a wave pulled them all into the ocean. Her father, Aaron, tells our media partners at CBS LA that he never saw ocean conditions like that before.
18: Once we got here and I seen how the waves were and how strong the tide was, I knew that the chances of us finding her alive were very slim.
17: The family has started a GoFundMe to help cover funeral expenses. Meanwhile, an embattled L.A. County Superior judge has lost his job in this week's primary election. Robert Draper is facing several allegations of violating ethics rules, like sending nude photos from a case to colleagues or commenting on women's appearances. Some of the claims he admits, others he denies. Draper spent 15 years behind the bench, and he calls it the greatest honor and joy of his career. He'll be replaced by Deputy District Attorney Tal Valbuena. And if you're looking for a bar to watch the World Cup, you may want to head to Placentia. Esquire has released its list of the 14 best bars in the country, and it includes Kelly's Corner Tavern in the OC. It's celebrated for having about 30 flat-screen TVs and scorching hot house-made salsa. Also on the list, the wine bar Stir Crazy in L.A., but you won't find any TVs there. And the time now is 10:06.
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12: 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She's the author of three novels set during the golden age of Hollywood. Well, let's get right to the eagerly anticipated Steven Spielberg-directed sci-fi thriller Disclosure Day, starring Emily Blunt. The film's written by David Koepp. Christy, please start us on Disclosure Day.
20: Well, now it's officially summer, right? We've got a Steven Spielberg blockbuster about aliens in the theater, so now we can officially relax. It's summertime. This is very much a Spielberg film in a lot of ways, in terms of the themes of other things being out there in the universe. So this is, you know, not a continuation of Close Encounters and E.T., but an exploration of a lot of the themes and the ideas that he has liked from the very beginning of his career. And so we have kind of two different movies on a collision course with each other for a long time. You've got Josh O'Connor as this cybersecurity expert who has information about something that may be out there, and it's dangerous, and the government does not want you to know about it. You've also got Emily Blunt, who is a meteorologist at a local state stationed in Kansas City. And one day, magically, she can speak different languages and read people's minds and give them wonderfully compassionate advice. She knows just what to say to everyone, and she has no idea how this happened. The two of them are going to eventually converge, but there's a lot of chases and a lot of government conspiracy stuff going on in the meantime. I like this movie a lot for like an hour and a half, 2 hours. And then it totally blows the ending. And I do not want to say what happens in the end, but there's a clear place to end it. And it just keeps going in a way that really detracts from the incredible momentum that has built up. Steven Spielberg knows how to stage an action sequence. And you've got several of those. And so sort of like Minority Report, it's about people on the run. And there's sort of a nonstop kind of forward momentum to this. An incredible thing with a car and a train. Heart pounding. You've got all that Janusz Kaminski lighting, his longtime cinematographer, the mystical kind of streaky lighting where things are beautiful but dangerous at the same time. You've got a John Williams score that is not as rousingly catchy as the ones we know of, but it's also trying to do something a little bit different here, I think, a little moodier. Josh O'Connor is great. Emily Blunt, good Lord. This is like some of the best work of her career. This performance calls on her to do so much that is so difficult technically. Like the dialogue is dense and fast, and she's got to like switch on a dime between different things she can do. It's a technically really accomplished performance, some of the best work of her career, but it really flubs the ending. I liked it for a while.
2: How about how long was it? Because you said it was okay up to 2 hours. So how long's it go?
20: It's like 2:25, and there feels like a really clear delineation, and then it needlessly over-explains to us a lot of the themes that are very clear throughout about empathy, about humanity, about the need to look out for each other and connect with each other. It's very, very clear what Spielberg is saying at a time when we are fractured as a society. And this, I think, intends to be a balm for that. Colin Firth as a villainous figure, unusual. Mm-hmm. Colman Domingo, always wonderful. Colman Domingo in cozy cardigans. Who doesn't want that? You know, is a warm, graceful presence.
2: He's required now in every film of stature. We have to have Colman Domingo.
20: He's always good. Yeah, so it's so well made, so well acted. It flubs the ending.
2: All right, we're talking about Disclosure Day from director Steven Spielberg and screenwriter David Kapp. Maureen.
21: Yeah, I think I liked it a bit more than Christy did, though I do completely agree the third act is where things start to fall apart, doesn't quite stick the landing. But if it's summer and the man who created the summer blockbuster is releasing a new one, it's a good time. And I think it really lives up to that promise in a lot of ways. It's certainly Spielberg's best blockbuster in a long time, perhaps in the last decade at least, in part because of his two leads. Josh O'Connor and Emily Blunt are super fantastic. As Christy said, some of the best work of Emily Blunt's career. She just grounds the whole thing in this really empathetic, compelling space, and then is equally matched by Josh O'Connor as this man on a mission to get the truth out there. Spielberg has said that this is in no way a sequel to Close Encounters, but it does very much feel like a career bookend in a lot of ways. You can see how he, as he's aged, he's become more sentimental because it takes this theme of seeking connection and being alone and isolated and finding that in something further out there in space. But instead it sort of flips it on its head and makes it about bringing that connection to Earth and to humanity, as opposed to using aliens or other beings out there as an escape route.
2: I was going to ask about Close Encounters. I love that film. And to me, I love the sentiment that I feel is earned, you know, at the end of Close Encounters. And I was wondering if you didn't tell anybody that Spielberg was there, if you sat them down, would you feel, oh, yeah, this is the same person who directed Close Encounters?
21: 100%. Yes. Not the least because John Williams is doing the score again, which he virtually came out of retirement to do. I mean, he had said Indiana Jones and the Dial of Destiny would be his last. He did a career retrospective talk with Spielberg when The Fabelmans came out, and at that talk was like, well, Steven, you know, if you have another one, you might, I don't know if I'll actually retire. And super glad he did. I love the score. He's trying something a little different, but it's still really compelling and provides appropriate accompaniment to these really stellar action sequences.
20: I think, too, just thematically and tonally, what Spielberg is doing here is so unmistakably him.
21: Yes.
20: In that it's thrilling and it's harrowing and it's dangerous, but there's like an earnestness that is an undercurrent that grounds it, and like a sincerity and almost like a melancholy wistfulness that is very him.
21: Yes. And it doesn't quite go as far as it could, but there are some really interesting questions of faith versus science and what it means to believe in something and having visual proof versus just believing in that thing. And it's dealing with a lot of that. It gets sort of muddled by the end in a few ways, but overall really compelling, as Christy says, builds to this really great climax and has all this momentum and then just kind of fizzles out. And some of the performances better than others. Love Josh O'Connor. Super happy to see him in his leading man era here and hope he continues building on that. Colin Firth, a little bit cartoonish. Eve Hewson plays Josh O'Connor's love interest. She's slightly superfluous to the storytelling. She's sort of a receptacle for information dumping. But overall, really fun summer blockbuster. And if you're looking for an original story, it's the one.
2: Disclosure Day from director Steven Spielberg, rated PG-13 in wide release. The Japanese animated film Jinsei, which means life in Japanese, is written and directed by Ryuya Suzuki. Charles.
1: Going to be looking at Toy Story 5 next week and the other big American animated films. They will have hundreds of names in the credits. Jinsei has 14. There's a producer, a music producer, 11 voice actors, and then Suzuki, who's credited for direction, music, character design, art direction, animation direction, direction of photography, color design, and editing.
2: Wow.
1: That's almost like being reincarnated as a slime. This is as close as anyone has come to making an entire feature single-handedly. During lockdown, he started teaching himself animation. He'd attended art school, but had never really drawn or painted or done any animation. And then he moved back to his family's house and spent 10, 12 hours a day just animating on this. His mother cooked for him. He would then like stretch and do something else for a little while. And the next day, same thing. And it's an odd movie. It's not at all what we're used to thinking of as an animated film. It's very minimal in its movement, in its designs. The story is somewhat oblique. It's done in 10 chapters, each one encapsulating one decade in the life of the main character, whose name and occupation and even functions change over time. He becomes a music star. He does other things. But it's such a personal vision. It's intriguing, and it's been getting a lot of attention on the festival circuit, I think for that reason, that we just don't see movies that are this personal and this much of a solo effort. And technology has made it possible now that you can do this by yourself if you're willing to, you know, live as a monk for a year and a half and just draw every day. And he has had some interesting things to say about not storyboarding most of the film because he wanted to try and capture a sense of the spontaneity of life and that there's so little that occurs in your life that is pre-planned. So that rather than pre-plan something, he would just start animating and see what happened to the characters as he drew them.
2: And it still coheres even with that approach?
1: Yeah, I mean, it's not a Western wrap everything up into a really neat little package kind of cohere, but there's a through line that you follow and a sense of the changing situation and the continuing character. And it's a very interesting film. Again, not for everyone, not if you're expecting a big reach out and grab you by the collar kind of entertainment, but very interesting and an example of just how minimal you can make a film.
2: We're talking about the Japanese animated film Jinsei, again from writer-director Ryuya Suzuki. It's unrated in Japanese with English subtitles and available in select theaters.

0: 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Season 4 finds the team determined to survive and take the bear to the next level. Emmy eligible. The Bear Season 4 is now streaming on Hulu.
1: But they're so over the top and so clever and so well choreographed that they're almost like ballet. It's so beautiful and strange and intense. Very, very bloody, though. It's just FYI, if you're going into this, it's a lot. So, She Meow stars as a mute Chinese handyman living in an unnamed country in Southeast Asia. They don't say where it is. They shot it in Thailand, but they don't say what country we are in. He's got a little girl who's about 10 years old named Rainy, played by Nyu Yang. She's a tough girl, knows how to like fend for herself on the streets. That's going to become very helpful to her very soon. One day she is abducted and he does everything he can to get her back. So as he is infiltrating this child trafficking ring that this girl has now become a victim of, he crosses paths with a guy played by Joe Taslim, who was in the Mortal Kombat movies. He's looking for his wife, who disappeared while also investigating this child trafficking ring. And so it's how they get deeper and deeper into this shadowy world. But really, it's about fights. I mean, the dialogue is terrible and clunky, so much so that I thought it was dubbed quite frequently. It's not. And the plot is ridiculous. But if you want to just go and see really incredible and inspired fight sequences, this does so much so well, like, and they really let you see it. It's a lot of action movies, there's cut to obscure what's happening. The choreography is really the point here, and the director is a Japanese director, Kenji Tanigaki, really lets you wallow in the violence, but also the beauty of what's happening. There are times where the mute dad character will be like climbing on top of piles of people. Like, people come at him, like untold armies of people come at him, and he's just coming on top of them and just pounding him on the head, and just whatever happens to be around becomes a weapon. It's very exciting, and there's like a five-way fight between a couple of bad guys and three good guys, or maybe it's three bad guys and two good guys. It all gets kind of blended in together, but it's so well done and thrilling. But if you have a hard time with blood and gore, this might be a lot for you. Also, the sound design is really heightened, and so every kick, every punch is like explosive. But yeah, it's a very international cast, as you say. Shi Miao is Chinese. The director is Japanese. Joe Taslim is Indonesian of Chinese descent. But if you like a movie like The Raid and just want to like get into that crazy action sequencing, you will love this.
2: I wish we were on video, Christy, because seeing you act it out.
1: I know.
2: I want to go, yeah.
1: There's a fight in the pouring rain where they're hitting each other with bicycles.
2: I love it.
1: Intense.
2: That's inspired Charles.
3: You know, but I think Christy makes a really good point about how to edit that kind of action, because we've gotten into so many cut that you lose the sense of motion and location very easily. It's been true of some musicals, and it's very true of some action martial arts movies, that you have to give the people the arc of the movement, and where does it really speed up and slow down, and where do the, what are the turning points in a movement?
2: Is that true even in animated films, Charles?
3: Oh, very much so. That there's been this tendency to, I guess it's MTV's influence, that every six frames you cut, and you often don't know what's happening. In some cases, it's to cover up when performers really can't do the dances as well as they could have. I'm thinking of, like, the Chicago movie.
2: So true. The Furious, the action thriller, is rated R. You can see it in select theaters. Coming up on Film Week, we'll hear about The Little Sister, a drama that European production. We'll also hear about I Am Frankelda, which is a stop-motion animated film from Mexico, and much, much more. It's Film Week on LAist 89.3 and the LAist app. Back with our critics in just a minute. We'll be right back.

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3: It's Film Week on LAist 89.3 and the LAist app. I'm Larry Mantle, joined by critics Maureen Lee Linker, Christy Lemire, and Charles Solomon. Up next is The Little Sister, a film that's directed by Hafsia Hirzi, who also co-wrote the screenplay. Maureen, what do you think of The Little Sister?
4: So, this is a very contemplative, reflective film. If you are not a fan of quiet dramas, this may not be the movie for you. It stars Nadia Maliti as Fatima, a Muslim teenager who is exploring her sexuality in modern-day France. So she has an Algerian immigrant family with very traditional sisters and parents. She's also dealing with asthma. And so the film is really her journey through grappling with her Muslim faith and what her religious leaders say about homosexuality versus her attraction to women and her sort of exploring that from hiring people or kind of the equivalent of cruising in a way to then making a connection with one of her nurses to really starting to explore who she is and how she feels and if she's able to reconcile that with her faith. And the real star of this movie is Nadia Maliti. She is incredible. She won Best Actress at Cannes for her role and also Best Female Newcomer at the César Awards, which is France's equivalent of the Oscar. But it is sort of disappointing in that it doesn't really bring us any resolution. Now, of course, that's very true to real life, but we never get a sense of if she actually is able to reconcile this aspect of her personality or what she's going to do moving forward. And it just kind of leaves things very open-ended in a dissatisfying way.
3: All right, we're talking about The Little Sister, set in Paris. Christy, what do you think?
5: This is lovely and a great example of showing and not telling, because you see how she comes out of her shell as she comes out little by little. This is a great Pride Month movie, I think, as far as her journey. It's so clear from the beginning how uncomfortable she feels in her own skin, and she's trying to act cool with her guy friends in high school. It takes place over the course of about a year. She graduates from high school and begins college in Paris, and this is really where her journey begins of figuring out who she is and who she wants to be. And as Maureen mentioned, like, she has a series of encounters, and she learns a little more about herself and about her sexuality with each one. And so it's a great way to see how she comes into her own. The big, important, poignant relationship is meant to be with this actress. Park Ji-min plays the nurse that Maureen mentioned. And that felt a bit undercooked for me, because there's a turn that takes that feels like, wait a minute, what? Wait. Things were going so well. What happened
4: here? It never gets explained.
5: Right. What happened here? And then that felt a little undercooked. But watching her flirt, watching her find her people, watching her like go to a gay bar and just dance and kiss random girls on the dance floor and just like have a blast and smile and feel comfortable with her physicality, I think is a lot of why this actress won this award. And it feels like a revelation in a lot of ways. This is really her first real role, and there's a great deal of confidence and a great deal she has to convey to us physically, wordlessly, and she does all of that. I thought it was lovely. This is based on Fatima Das's autobiographical novel, so it's very personal. And I do think that it ends just right, because you get the sense of a possible different kind of relationship with her mother,
4: mm-hmm.
5: right? There's there's the opening of it. There's a suggestion of it without spelling it out. And that to me felt like just the right light touch. So I thought it was quite lovely.
6: Go ahead, Maureen.
4: Oh, I was just going to say, I think I love the ending with the mother. I just think the lack of resolution and clarity on that relationship with the nurse frustrated me so much that I couldn't get past it.
6: We're talking about The Little Sister. The film is unrated. You can see it at Lemley's Glendale and Lemley's Monica Film Center locations. I Am Frankelda is a stop-motion animated film written and directed by Roy Ambriz and Arturo Ambriz, who were brothers. Charles, please start us.
7: Well, it's an interesting film, but I think an uneven one. It feels like something very early in these artists' careers, and there are some kind of rookie problems with it. The basic premise is a young girl in 19th century Mexico who wants to write fantasy horror stories and is told, that's not appropriate for a young lady, you can't do that. Her mother, who was an artist who encouraged her, dies at the very beginning of the film, and she has to live with her dragon of a grandmother who assigns her to endlessly mend socks. I don't know where they get them all, but there are a million socks that have to be darned. And she enters into this world of her imagination that's sort of been built around it, a premise that we've seen before in films like Coraline or Kubo and the Two Strings, or even the animated comedy Zenshu. And it's a little talkier than it needs to be. There's a lot of explaining, as Christy was complaining, in the other movie that we really don't need. And there's a tendency when you're starting in stop motion, well, you can keep adding little decorations to the puppets. Well, we can give them a couple more eyes. We can add fur. We can do this. And it becomes distracting. And some of the secondary characters, like the king and queen of the realm, are much more satisfying as designs because they're clearer. They're not so cluttered. There's also the unevenness to the animation that while some of the gestures and expressions are interesting, they have trouble with the walks. They don't convey a sense of weight touching the surface of the floor or the stairs. And it's particularly a problem with the villain, who's this sort of enormous spider with gargantuan tarantula-like legs. But they never seem to quite match the stairs the way they should when he's going up and down the stairs, which he does a lot. So it's kind of an interesting debut, but I don't know that it's as accomplished as it could be.
6: We're talking about I Am Frankelda from Mexico, the stop-motion animated film. It's at Lemley's Glendale Theater and streaming on Netflix, again in Spanish with English subtitles. Maureen, what do you think?
4: I was incredibly enchanted by this film. It feels like if Tim Burton and Guillermo del Toro teamed up to make a movie, this might be the result. It certainly has that Tim Burton flair in terms of some of the character design and, of course, the use of stop motion animation. And Guillermo del Toro was actually a mentor to the two brothers who made this film and had a lot of impact on the film. And you can see it in its fascination with monsters and a love story involving a monster and this divide between reality and this more enchanted magical world. It certainly draws a lot of inspiration from the life of Mary Shelley and Frankenstein.
6: I was wondering if that's an influence.
4: You can see it in her connection with her late mother and her drive to write these sort of unfeminine stories. It's also got a musical score that I found quite delightful in a lot of places. It is a feast for the eyes, sometimes perhaps too much, but it's really beautifully made and I think shows the promise of what these directors have to offer. It is apparently a prequel to a TV series called Frankelda's Book of Spooks. And I absolutely can't wait to see what these directors do next, because I think there's a lot of inventiveness there and a sign of how much Mexican cinema has to offer. We've really seen Del Toro crossover, and I hope these brothers get the chance to do the same.
7: Interesting, though, that you see a link, the Tim Burton Del Toro link, because the same artist has designed puppets for both of them.
6: Oh,
7: it's Carlos Gangel,
6: yeah,
7: who did Corpse Bride,
6: yeah,
7: and worked on Pinocchio and did a bunch of the designs for that. So,
4: well, Frankelda looks a lot like the Corpse Bride when she transitions into the Realm of Terrors, as they call it.
7: Although she's not as subtly animated. These aren't the McKinnon Saunders puppets that you can get that slight arc of an eyebrow or a little curl of a lip that really set apart Corpse Bride, I think.
6: I am Frankelda, again, a Mexican stop-motion animated film streaming on Netflix at Lemley's Glendale Theater. It's rated TV-PG. Stop That Train, a comedy that stars RuPaul, Adam Shankman of Hairspray the Musical, the director of the film, Christina Friel, and Connor Wright wrote the screenplay. Maureen, what did you think of this comedy?
4: Okay, so if the Zucker Brothers made a movie with drag queens, you would have Stop That Train. It is basically Airplane on a Train with drag queen stewardesses. Many of the breakouts from RuPaul's Drag Race and RuPaul himself are characters in this. The two leads, Ginger Minj and Jujubee, play these two train attendants who are on the budget train line, stank rail, and when they get laid off, they manage to worm their way into working on the glamorous Glamazonian Express, which is the more elite train line, only for the train to find itself in the path of a massive storm. This is very silly. It's definitely a movie you probably want to have a cocktail before you watch to really fully appreciate how ridiculous it is. For me, Rachel Bloom is really a standout here. She plays Donna Dusk, the woman who identifies the storm and then helps talk the train through getting past this and surviving it. She is basically the Johnny of Airplane in the command center. And she brings a really lovely groundedness to things where she's still ridiculous and she's still in on the joke, but she plays everything so beautifully straight and believably that it really helps balance out the more over-the-top nature of the other performances.
6: I was going to say, to me, the great thing about Airplane is the jokes come at you constantly, and there's such a high hit rate in that. And other films that have tried that approach, it's hard because to write enough really funny jokes. Christy, what did you think of Stop That Train?
5: It is really hard to maintain that kind of average, but it's trying to, with a very similar pace and similar bits. Like there are cutaways to funny things that the panel is saying. Like there's, you know, as the emergencies get crazier and crazier, they'll look to like the panel, the conductor's panel, and it will say crazy things to them, or, you know, just funny sight gags or wordplay. It is very hit and miss. It's a giant cast. Like there's a whole running bit with Jesse Tyler Ferguson that is never funny. There's a whole bit with Sarah Michelle Gellar that is never funny. But the central friendship between Ginger Minj and Jujubee is really sweet and kind of like Romy and Michelle's high school reunion, right? Like they're not necessarily all that good at this, but they're always there for each other, and no matter what happens, they can like stand up to the mean girls. And of course, all of the costumes and the makeup and hair are spectacular, but like they're not drag queens. It's like it's male performers in drag, but they are not drag queens.
4: That's very true. That's an important distinction. They are playing
6: like divine
4: female characters.
6: Yeah, in John Waters' films.
5: But I do love RuPaul as the president.
4: Yes.
5: And there's a really hilarious running bit, which I think is the best version of this in Aping Airplane, is that they have her, like, Madam President walking around the Oval Office. People are just handing things to her. You need this, and you need this, and she's got to carry it all. And it gets crazier and crazier with each new cycle they do through the Oval Office. And so something like that works. It's a lot of fun. Yeah, I think with a crowd of people, it would be a lot of fun, I think.
6: Stop That Train, each word with the exclamation point. The comedy in wide release. Adam Shankman, the director, Christina Friel, and Connor Wright wrote it. It's rated R. Coming up on Film Week, our critics will tell us about a documentary on Boy George and Culture Club, about the documentary Underland, and much more. It's Film Week on LAist 89.3 and the LAist app. We're back in just 90 seconds.
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9: Hey, it's Austin Cross, host of Morning Edition on LAist. 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
3: It's Film Week on LAist 89.3 and the LAist app. I'm Larry Mantle with critics Christy Lemire, Maureen Lee Linker, and Charles Solomon. The music we used for our billboard for Film Week today is my favorite Culture Club song, Church of the Poison Mind. And we have a documentary that Christy has seen on Boy George and Culture Club, who arrived on the scene very early 1980s, like 81. Christy, what did you think of the doc?
5: I like Time Clock of the Heart, personally. If we're going to choose favorite Culture Club songs. This movie makes you realize how many hits they had. Like, they were the biggest band in the world there in the early to mid-80s. So this is a very candid, very entertaining documentary where they go back and they interview all four members of Culture Club. And they have a ton of archival footage. And we're looking back at their origins and how they came out of, like, the punk scene in England, but also the new romantic scene and how they blended those with reggae to create the sound that they had. And they have great stories about, you know, people not knowing how to respond to Boy George. You know, we have several great movies this week that are good for pride.
3: Yeah.
5: Boy George is, you know, he was controversial back then, which is funny to think about, you know.
3: Because he's such a huge star on MTV.
5: Huge. And, like, but when that video came out for Do You Really Want to Hurt Me, I think people didn't know what to make of him, but that song was catchy and people loved it. And also, a lot of men wore makeup in the 80s. Look at Duran Duran. Look at Nick Rhodes. He was beautiful. So I think part of the time, it all kind of made sense. But no one wanted to think about what his sexuality might have been until he made a comment when they won a Grammy for something. And he made a comment about, you know, you all in America know a great drag queen when you see it. And that is why there was this controversy about Boy George, because nobody wanted to listen to his music, listen to their music, but also ponder what his sexuality might be. Because this is like the mid-80s, you know, AIDS is going on. It's not
3: so funny because, I mean, again, but I grew up in Hollywood, so
5: yeah,
3: that didn't seem particularly controversial.
5: Right. I grew up in L.A. in the 80s,
3: Totally. There's so many androgynous figures in music, but it's interesting that he really got the brunt of that.
5: He
3: kind
5: did. I mean, look at what David Bowie did many, many years prior to that, who was a great inspiration to. And Susie from Susie and the Banshees was a huge inspiration to him, too. What people didn't know back then is that Boy George was having a very deep and serious and long love affair with John Moss, who was the band's drummer. So people didn't know that, and they couldn't be out about it. Like, among their circles, people knew, and it became detrimental to the band in terms of choosing sides and creating a rift with the other two band members. And so they all speak very candidly about this now. And Boy George is also very candid about his drug use and how that tore the band apart. There's a fascinating section here about Band-Aid and the Do They Know It's Christmas recording, and how only two of them are there and the other two are not, and why is that, and why didn't they do Live Aid? But it's this great reminder of, gosh, they had so many hits and they were so huge back then. They are not playing together anymore, but is a good opportunity to go back and listen to some Culture Club songs.
3: And Boy George is still out there. I think he has an Orange County date coming up for a performance. So, yeah, Boy George and Culture Club, the documentary from Allison Elwood. It's unrated and available on demand. Underland, a documentary that's directed by Robert Petit. Charles, what'd you think?
7: Again, very uneven. The parts of it that are interesting are very, very interesting, but there are parts of it that don't work. It's all about people whose work or avocations take them beneath the surface of the earth. Being somewhat claustrophobic, there's, we're still fascinated. There's an archaeologist who's exploring the tunnels that are connected to a cenote in Yucatan. And she sees it not only as an archaeologist, but her ties to her family and her ancestors as she's exploring this world, looking for evidence of what the Maya did, because these sites were sacred to them and were seen as an entry to the underworld. There's another woman in Canada who's researching dark matter, which she has to do in this laboratory that's 2 kilometers underground to try and filter out other radiations. And she's fascinating. Someone who's trying to be very poetic about melting glacial ice never gets above doggerel. And there's a guy who's kind of splashing around the storm drains of Las Vegas, trying to convince us that the junk that's been left there isn't junk, but is some sort of great cultural artifact, doesn't convince you. But the first two, and they're all intercut, those two women are intriguing, and I wanted to know more about them, their research, what brought them to these very strange environments to do it. And I wish they could have just edited out the other two.
6: It's a documentary actually based on a book, same title, Underland, A Deep Time Journey by Robert McFarlane. Underland, the documentary film's unrated. It's at Lemley's Glendale Theater. And finally, the thriller This Tempting Madness, starring Simone Ashley and Austin Stoll. Jennifer E. Montgomery directed and co-wrote it. Christy.
5: This is more interesting for the house where it takes place than really anything else. And for that dress that Simone Ashley's wearing when she falls.
12: The ombre orange one.
5: Yes,
12: so beautiful.
5: Against her skin, so gorgeous. So Simone Ashley, who was the star of Bridgerton season 2, is in this. And at the beginning, we see her, I don't know, was she pushed? Did she fall? What happened? She's at the airport and she, I don't know how she survives this accident, but she like bonks her head on multiple escalators and wakes up in a coma with no memory of what happened, and her husband, you know, being interrogated as the main suspect. She's played by Austin Stoll. And in flashbacks, they seem to have this wonderful marriage and this adorable little girl, maybe about 2 years old. But she goes back to recover at her family's house. We happen to have this extra house that no one's living in, and it's like this sprawling estate in Bel Air with floor-to-ceiling glass, like it's minimalist. Cool. I feel like the house is the whole point of this, right?
12: And the wine, swimming pool.
5: And the pool and the wine cellar.
6: An extra house that's just sitting around.
5: Just stay here. Just like it's a cottage with floor-to-ceiling glass. So there is like maybe one or two twists too many here. It gets a little cute, right? As far as she's an unreliable narrator because her memory is off. It feels like it's trying to be Hitchcockian in that regard. But the clothes are great.
6: Yeah, Maureen, what'd you think?
12: This movie is very surreal because it's really invested in telling the story from Mia, Simone Ashley character's point of view. And it's actually based on a true story. It's based on an experience that one of the director's friends went through, which is wild. But it's very fractured and it starts to show that and not fit its pieces together very well. I think Simone Ashley is incredibly compelling. I wish that she had better material here. This basically feels like a Lifetime movie with a much better cast and sets than a Lifetime movie budget would allow. It's very interesting in parts, but ultimately falls apart, and exactly what you think would have happened is what has happened by the end. Like, the twists end up being not real twists.
6: This Tempting Madness, the thriller, is available on demand. It's rated R. It's Film Week on LAist 89.3 in the LAist app. We're with Charles Solomon, Maureen Lee Linker, and Christy Lemire. When we continue, we'll talk about some of the best documentaries of the 21st century. We're back in 90 seconds.
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6: It's Film Week on LAist 89.3 and the LAist app. I'm Larry Mantle with Film Week critic Manuel Betancourt, who's also assistant editor of documentary magazine published by the International Documentary Association. Manuel also contributes regularly to Variety and the AV Club. Manuel, thank you so much for joining us to talk about Documentary Magazine's list of the top 25 documentary films of our current 21st century. Just share with us a little bit about the idea and what made 2026 the year to do this.
15: Yeah, well, first of all, thank you, Larry, for having me. And yeah, this is a project sort of long in the making. We sort of started it last year when it would have been like, you know, 25 years, 25 films. But because we wanted to be kind of thorough, it's taken us sort of like a while to get it in the shape that we wanted to. The idea was, you know, to look back at the century, which has really seen documentary bloom and really explode, you know, with filmmakers like Michael Moore and Laura Poitras. But I think, you know, even right now, when we're looking at TV or what people are consuming, documentary, nonfiction is sort of right up there. It's being consumed, I think, at a level that we haven't seen before. So it fell to us at IDA and at Documentary Magazine a perfect time to look back, to assess the field, and to see what the documentary community itself really thought as the greatest documentaries of the 21st century. So this is what we did. We pulled all of International Documentary Association's membership and all of the contributors to the magazine in the 21st century. We sort of sent an email blast to everyone being like, tell us the top three docs of the century. We said you can interpret greatest however you'd like. The only criteria is that the project, it could be a short, it could be a series, it could be a film, had to be released past January 1st, 2000. And we got over 300 responses from documentary filmmakers, cinematographers, editors, film programmers, critics, sort of a quite variety of folks that live and breathe sort of documentary. And once we tabulated, we came up with sort of this top 25 list. And even as we were looking at the list, which, you know, I know you and I will talk a little bit about those titles, we said, you know, we should have this really be a celebration documentary, but also a chance to interrogate what this means. So what we did is we also selected 25 projects that only got one vote across all of ballots, because we wanted to create a kind of like complementary list that really thought about documentary more expansively, so that even as we're creating this canon or reifying this canon, we wanted people to also come away from this list-making project with a kind of a more critical eye and see what gets left out, what kinds of things don't bubble up to the surface, and why, in terms of distribution, in terms of collective memory, in terms of availability, why some of these other projects may not have gathered so many votes. So we have 25 lists. One is top 25, one is singular picks, that I think together give a really holistic sort of vision of what documentary is like in the 21st century.
6: And Manuel, you know, looking at the singular picks, again, these showed up at, weren't, you know, at the very top with the number of the people polled. I'm not as familiar with the singular picks, and I wonder, is often the form more experimental or avant-garde, would you say?
15: Yeah, there's a little bit of that. There's a little bit of, like, that's where we found more conceptual pieces. That's where you find more of short docs. We saw docu-series, right? Something like How To with John Wilson, which is this very famous HBO show. But you also find, you know, something like Mobile Men, which is a short, or My Winnipeg by Guy Maddin. Mm-hmm. They're really playing more with form and really sort of present a wider variety of what documentary can be. I think if you look at the top 25, you get your activist docs, you get some social issue docs, you get a lot of self-reflexive portraits, you get a lot of like buzzy Oscar winners and Oscar nominees. And so I love looking at the list side by side, and hopefully it sort of encourages a lot of folks to, from the top 25 and from these singular picks, to sort of really look at the expansive nature of what documentary can be, not just here in the US, but globally, which is the other thing we really wanted to do, is we really wanted to stress sort of documentary as a global practice.
6: It's just out. This special edition documentary magazine assistant editor Manuel Betancourt with us, one of our Film Week critics. He also contributes regularly to Variety in the AV Club, talking about the list of 25 documentaries, the best of the 21st century, as chosen by about 300 respondents, leading figures in film. And then this singular picks list, also 25 titles from the first 25 years of the 21st century. So, Manuel, there are a lot of well-seen films here. An Inconvenient Truth from Davis Guggenheim, Navalny from Daniel Rohr, Grizzly Man, Werner Herzog, Laura Poitras' Citizen Four, Man on Wire from James Marsh, Bowling for Columbine, Michael Moore. So some, you know, really famous documentaries, I think it's fair to say. But I thought it was notable that Ezra Edelman's O.J. Made in America was the number two on the best documentary list of the 21st century. Any surprise in something so popular as that one being so highly rated by, you know, this group of people who are, you know, so into film, so expert in it?
15: Yeah, I think the other thing fascinating about seeing O.J. Made in America making the number two spot is this, obviously, I think it's the longest title on the list, and I think actually of all the responses that we got, you know, as we know, it was released by ESPN. It is sort of like an eight episodes sort of series, but it did win the Oscars, so it had this like weird qualifying sort of run. I think one of the reasons it's up here, and I think it's one of the reasons why a lot of these films are on this list, is they are indicative of the field. So I think like when you look back, this was in 2016, that this is true crime, this is celebrity, this is race relations sort of doc. A lot of these things, which, you know, when we look at 2026 and what's being produced, what's being consumed, you know, true crime is booming, celeb docs are booming, social issue justice docs, especially post 2020, are booming, although to varying degrees of success. And I think there's a way of seeing O.J. Made in America as sort of like a crystallized vision of what the field has then continued to do. But this is sort of like the most expansive, most exhaustive vision of that kind of doc.
6: You have to read Documentary Magazine to get the full 25 list because of our limited time. But let me begin with number 10, Minding the Gap from Bing Liu, Michael Moore's Bowling for Columbine from 2000, true, very early in the century. No Other Land, the very recent film from Basil Adra, Hamdan Balal, Yuval Abraham, and Rachel Zor. Hale County, This Evening from Rommel Ross, that in 2018. I mean, these are just tremendous films. Agnès Varda's 2000 film, kicking off the century, The Gleaners and I. Sarah Polley, who's of course also an actor, Stories We Tell from 2012. Kirsten Johnson's 2016 Camera Person. Raoul Peck's I Am Not Your Negro from 2016, of course. And O.J. Made in America, number two. Joshua Oppenheimer's 2012 film, The Act of Killing. And I do want to talk about this because this is the one that rises to the top, Manuel. Just share with us about this doc. What makes it so compelling?
15: So, and the other thing to note is like, this was a landslide. I think no other film got even close to touching number one. O.J. was number two, but like it was, I think Act of Killing showed up in almost a fifth of our ballots. This is a film that looks at cruelty and violence and genocide and uses documentary practice to sort of have these people who are looking back at what they've done decades before. And by giving them a camera, Oppenheimer says, show me what you remember. Show me what you did. And it is just a fascinating portrait of what it means to reconstruct the trauma that you inflicted, and also create something quite beautiful in its kind of barbarism. And so He followed it with The Act of Silence, which was sort of like a continuation of it. And he's Oppenheimer is sort of fascinating by what the camera can do and what looking and gazing and remembering. And so I think this is a perfect a piece that documentary filmmakers look up to when it comes to how it uses reenactments, how it uses and connects with its subjects, how it tells a story and a history without feeling sort of didactic, but it feels kind of visceral, and it uses all of the tools of the trade. So I was not surprised that it made it, because it really speaks to what I think documentary filmmakers are always sort of looking to do.
6: It's an extraordinary film, and it stays with you long after watching it. And I love that the person that you had writing about it, Kirsten Johnson, also had her film in the top 10, and she's writing about the number one film, The Act of Killing. Manuel, thank you so much for coming on and talking with us about this. The list out right now, brand new from Documentary Magazine. Thank you so much.
15: Thank you for having me.
6: Manuel Betancourt, assistant editor of Documentary Magazine, in addition to being one of our Film Week critics, again, in the new edition, special edition for summer of Documentary Magazine, the top 25 documentaries of the 21st century, plus a list of singular documentaries notable for what they have done, 25 films on that list as well. Thank you so much for joining us on Film Week on LAist 89.3 and the LAist app. Have a great weekend.
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17: Good morning, Nereida Moreno with you. 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
21: Two things I never doubt is God and Mexico, baby. 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
20: 4 years of planning, and LA is rolling out the welcome mat.
22: The metro system, it's awesome. 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
20: For visitors and locals alike, this is a once-in-a-lifetime moment in a city where soccer is more than a game.
23: It's bragging rights, it's unification, it's division, it's all that.
20: 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Back right after the news.
13: Live from NPR News in Washington, I'm Windsor Johnston. A judge has denied a request from the Kennedy Center to pause a ruling that orders President Trump's name removed from the building. The court ruled last month that the president's name was illegally added to the performing arts facility. NPR's Elizabeth Blair reports the Kennedy Center board, which is chaired by Trump, challenged the decision late yesterday.
24: The government filed a motion for a stay, which says the Kennedy Center would be, quote, forced to squander time and money only to potentially revert back to the current name after appeal. They also say removing Trump's name will hurt the center's fundraising and will contribute to its financial decline. Now, ever since Trump took over the Kennedy Center, artists have canceled shows and ticket sales have plummeted.
0: It's NPR's Elizabeth Blair reporting the administration has until just before midnight to remove Trump's name. Israeli and Palestinian civil society activists are teaming up in Paris today to push for peace through a two-state solution. NPR's Eleanor Beardsley reports they remain hopeful despite the conflict in the Middle East.
1: French Foreign Minister Jean-Noël Barrot opened the conference, which was also attended by dozens of foreign ministers. John Linden is executive director of the Alliance for Middle East Peace. He says that the more than 150 Palestinian and Israeli activists here remain determined.
4: They're clear-eyed about the challenges, the wave of dehumanization, the support for violence, this kind of tidal wave of extremism we see in the societies, and there's a bravery and a determination.
1: Linden says before, these peacemakers might have been afraid to gather together because of threats when they return home.
4: No one has time for that now. This is existential.
1: As one Israeli soldier turned peace activist put it, a conflict you pass on to your children is not a conflict you have won. Eleanor Beardsley, NPR News, Paris.
0: A group that organizes political activities for democratic causes in Ohio has been raided by the FBI. Joe Ingles with the Ohio Public Radio Statehouse News Bureau has more.
8: Ohio Organizing Collaborative board member Prentice Haney says FBI agents have searched premises and in some cases taken laptops and electronic devices as well as interviewed people who work with the organization.
9: There is no reason for over 100 agents to be knocking on the doors of everyday Ohioans demanding and accusing people of voter fraud as if it was a witch hunt and scaring them with their children, following them in their cars to school and to work. I mean, this was a full-out assault. I mean, we haven't seen anything like this in Selma.
8: Haney says the people who were contacted by the FBI were told it was related to a case of voter fraud. The FBI has been contacted for comment. For NPR News, I'm Joe Ingles in Columbus, Ohio.
0: On Wall Street, the Dow was up 360 points, the Nasdaq up 62. This is NPR News.
17: Live from LAS News, I'm Nereida Moreno. Good morning. LA County District Attorney Nathan Hochman says as many as 4 out of 5 claims may be fake in the county's historic sex abuse settlement. Last spring, the county agreed to pay $4 billion to settle more than 1,100 abuse claims from across decades. In recent months, Hochman has been investigating claims of fraud in the settlement, and now he says 81% could be bogus. And he's asking a judge to delay any payout for 6 months. A hearing on that request is set for Monday. Meanwhile, UCLA holds commencement ceremonies today. Olympic track medalist Jackie Joyner-Kersee is set to give the keynote speech. She graduated from UCLA back in 1986 with a BA in history, and she was inducted into the school's Athletic Hall of Fame in 1996. And the World Cup is back in LA after more than 3 decades. The tournament began yesterday with the opener in Mexico City, where the home team Mexico defeated South Africa 2-0. Here at home, fans packed across LA to watch that match, including at the LA Memorial Coliseum. That's where the weekend-long fan festival is underway. But today at 6 p.m., SoFi Stadium, which is known as the LA Stadium during the tournament, will open its gates for the USA versus Paraguay game. You can watch that on Fox, Peacock, or Telemundo at 6 p.m. And then after today's match, the U.S. will play Australia next week. A reminder that we are preempting Here and Now today to bring you a special hour on what the World Cup means to LA soccer fans. Stay with us. It's 11:06.
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20: Live from LAist 89.3, I'm Josie Huang. It's the Explore LA World Cup special. After 32 years, the World Cup is back in LA. The tournament kicked off yesterday, co-hosted by three countries for the first time ever. The U.S., Canada, and Mexico. Opener was in Mexico City. Home Team Mexico defeated South Africa 2-0. Some 1,800 miles away, fans packed the L.A. Memorial Coliseum to watch the match. Fernando Avila from El Monte was one of them.
2: Today is the big day for Mexico.
20: He was decked out in Team Mexico green.
2: These jerseys for 1986 World Cup.
20: And this was not his first rodeo.
2: Yes, three times, 1970, 1986, and 1994 here in the United States, the last one. I'm missing this one in Mexico because the tickets are too expensive, too much money.
20: Being at the Coliseum kind of feels like home, though, especially amid a sea of other Team Mexico fans like Raul Burgos.
3: Man, it feels dope. We live right here in South Central, you know. Biggest celebration in DF, Colima, Michoacán, todos de Sinaloa, todos los de Nayarit, todos los de Tijuana. ¡Viva México! ¡Let's do it!
20: Now, in about an hour, Canada and Bosnia will take to the pitch in Toronto. Fans here can watch that match at the many official and unofficial viewing events across LA. Later tonight at SoFi Stadium is the big U.S. opener. Team USA meets Paraguay.
5: When you have a group of guys that fights for each other and dies for each other on the field, anything can happen.
20: That's Matthew Fries, goalkeeper for Team USA, who's making his first World Cup appearance. Game starts at 6, the first of 8 games being played in LA. Now, the city has pulled out all the stops to make the tournament a success. Planning started 4 years ago, and expectations are high. But the journey has not always been smooth. There's been criticism of high ticket prices, workers fighting for better wages and conditions, all against a backdrop of a federal immigration crackdown and geopolitical tensions. We are 2 days into the tournament. Still, the question looms, will Iran play in L.A.? Joining me now is reporter Libby Rainey, who's been following that story. Libby, it has been quite the saga.
7: Yeah, Josie, it really has. The Iranian team is scheduled for 2 games here in LA, Monday against New Zealand and then June 21st against Belgium. But for months, there's been this huge question mark, right, hanging over their participation despite having qualified. And that's obviously because of the Iran war that the U.S. and Israel started in February. And, you know, a month later in March, Iran's sports minister said that the team could not participate because of the assassination of Supreme Leader Ayatollah Ali Khamenei. And President Trump also has said all these conflicting things. One of my favorites was on Truth Social. He wrote, quote, "The Iran national soccer team is welcome to the World Cup, but I really don't believe it is appropriate for them to be here for their own life and safety."
20: But it does appear that they are coming now, right?
7: Yeah, it does. The team was supposed to train in Tucson, but that was changed last minute, and they are now at a facility in Tijuana. The team all but got a guarantee from FIFA President Gianni Infantino that it will play on U.S. soil. Here is what he said in a press conference this week.
10: "If I had to go with a bus to Tehran and drive them here, I would do that."
7: So Infantino has been making these sort of overtures over the past few months. Still, though, many of the staff for the Iranian team were denied U.S. visas, but it does appear that the team is going to be here on Monday night for the game.
20: Now, the Iranian war has added this very political dimension for the team in this World Cup, and that's definitely being felt here in L.A., where there's such a large Iranian diaspora. Tell us a bit about that history.
7: Yeah, so, you know, we really have to go back to the 1979 Iranian Revolution, which overthrew the secular monarchy and brought in an Islamic religious state. And that political instability prompted hundreds of thousands of people to leave Iran. And L.A. was this major destination for many of them, and continues to be for people who are leaving Iran. And so it's really wild that Iran is now coming to LA to play these games.
20: Yeah, that's right, Libby. I'm thinking about the Iranian diaspora on the west side, particularly in Westwood and Beverly Hills, which is why those neighborhoods often get nicknamed tarantulas, right?
7: Right.
20: Now, I know you spent months reporting on how Iranians and Iranian Americans in LA think about the team playing in LA.
7: I did. And, you know, just like with any diaspora, every single person I spoke to had a different opinion, different relationship to the Iranian government, you know, to their homeland. And people were definitely grappling with how to sort of relate their feelings about Iran to the national team. So You know, one also thing to note is obviously there's this particular moment we're in with the U.S. war on Iran, but it's not the first time that there's been this kind of complicated dynamic for the Iranian diaspora. The tournament in Qatar in 2022 was unfolding as the Woman Life Freedom movement inside Iran was taking off. And some people during that time pushed for a boycott of the team because of anti-government sentiment. And so this time around, you know, there are some similar dynamics. In January, before the Iran war, thousands inside Iran were killed in anti-government protests inside the country. And of course, now there's this active war between the U.S. and Iran. So I talked to Iranian and Iranian Americans here in L.A. about all of this. I think the place that I learned the most was actually going to talk to a soccer team in Woodland Hills. Most of them are Iranian Americans. And Mehran Janani, who's one of the players, summed up the divide in the politics like this.
6: There's a split, I think, in the population, the Iranian population, about the Iranian team being here. There are some folks that are excited. There are some folks are not happy for the presence of the Iranian team. And that all comes down to politics, unfortunately.
7: Many of those players said they'd root for the Iranian team, including Nadar Adeli.
12: Iran should be here, and Iran national team should have something to say, at least at the group stage, advance to the second round.
7: Nader was super focused on the soccer, and he said he didn't think people should impose politics onto the team. Others, though, had more mixed feelings, like this guy, Bobby Riahi.
14: People are oppressed in Iran, right? And given the condition, given the war and everything, cheering for a team that, you know, not everybody's heart is in it, it's hard.
7: But Bobby said in the end he is going to root for Iran. And then another player told me he just saw the team as an extension of the government and he wasn't going to cheer for them. So, you know, even on this one soccer field, all these different opinions represented. But something I did hear from many people was they hope that the World Cup can bring some joy and reprieve to people inside Iran during this war amidst all these hard times, because Iran is really a nation that loves soccer. And so that was one through line that came through. They want the World Cup to, you know, be a moment of lightness for the people in Iran.
20: Thank you, Libby, for your reporting. That's Libby Rainey, who's been following the story of the Iranian national team in this World Cup.

0: As we just heard, the World Cup is not just about what happens on the field. It can also carry identity and pride. With Mexico also playing host to this year's tournament, those feelings are rushing back for a lot of fans. The last time Mexico hosted was 1986. Adolfo Guzman Lopez brings us the story of three people deeply affected by that World Cup, including himself.
1: When I was a kid in San Diego, I did not like soccer. My heroes were Padre slugger Tony Gwynn and Chargers tight end Kellen Winslow. But then, at around 15, along came Hugo Sanchez. Hugol, as he was called, was born and raised in Mexico. He was a soccer prodigy and began playing for Real Madrid in Spain when there were practically no Mexican players in Europe. There's Sanchez doing a somersault to celebrate a goal. But he was an outsider in a country that shut doors to people it felt were the other, and that made him the target of prejudice. I could relate to that. I was undocumented, and the amnesty legislation that would give green cards to me and my family wouldn't be signed until months after the World Cup. So when I watched him play in 1986 in the World Cup for the Mexican national team, I saw more than a great soccer player. I saw a model for resilience and overcoming challenges. Seeing Mexico reach the quarterfinals in that tournament kept me going amid all the uncertainty. It had a similar effect on Cristian Ramirez. In 1986, he was 9 years old and living in Tijuana.
2: My body remembers it. It's this bittersweet moment.
1: That year, he was diagnosed with an aggressive form of cancer. His family uprooted and moved to San Diego for treatment. For him, watching his idol, Hugo Sanchez, playing in the World Cup came before worries about the illness and the culture shock of being in a foreign country.
2: My only preoccupation was to make sure that I was able to get a TV so I could watch the World Cup games in my room, in my hospital bed, hooked up to an IV with chemo.
1: He says he would not have been able to get through so many needles without Hugo Sanchez and the tournament. Ramirez was able to tell his idol that a few years later. The Make-A-Wish Foundation flew him and his family to Spain to meet Sanchez, and Ramirez has stayed in touch with him ever since. In L.A., Alejandro Poli was 15 in 1986, born to Mexican parents. He was playing for his high school soccer team. Watching the World Cup fueled dreams of becoming a pro, maybe one day playing in a stadium like the one in Mexico City.
3: You started like imagining, you know, like, oh, wow, you know, that would be cool to be at the Estadio Azteca and in front of all these, you know, thousands of people like playing at this level.
1: And that boosted his ambition to continue playing soccer through college and even in a semi-pro team, the Valley Fury in the Pacific Soccer League. He only gave it up to support his family. He's now a well-known muralist in L.A. who goes by the name Man One. Alejandro Poli, Cristian Ramirez, and I will be watching this World Cup with fond memories of that 1986 tournament that in one way or another helped us get to where we are now. Adolfo Guzman Lopez, LAS News.
0: Now, Mexico's 1986 run was unforgettable for so many in Southern California. Well, the region's World Cup memories don't stop there. Danielle Martinez tells us about the first time the World Cup came to L.A.
4: That was in 1994. 8 games were held at the Rose Bowl. It ended in a historic final in Pasadena. It was Brazil versus Italy, the first ever

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3: Thanks for taking us back, Danielle. That's our producer, Danielle Martinez. Coming up, soccer's top moments captured in miniature and with gum wrappers. But the stakes are not any less.
4: It's bragging rights, it's unification, it's division, it's all that.
3: Hear about the work of Lyndon Bear Ross Sr. from the artist himself. We'll be back after this break.
5: Live from LAist 89.3, I'm Nereida Moreno with some of the local stories we're watching. The UC system is reconsidering its move to drop standardized test requirements in its admissions decisions. Some professors say incoming students have been performing below high school math levels. Meanwhile, soccer legend David Beckham got a star on the Hollywood Walk of Fame today. Guest speakers included his wife, Victoria Beckham, and actor Tom Cruise. And a heads up on your weekend commute, there will be lane reductions on the northbound 605 from Washington Boulevard to Whittier Boulevard starting tonight at 10. It'll stay partially closed throughout the weekend and it will reopen Monday morning. Coming up, we continue a special from Josie Huang and the Explore LA team on what the World Cup means to LA. And then we'll bring you a special airing of my podcast, Imperfect Paradise, on the history of LA soccer. 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
3: 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Welcome back to a special edition of Explore LA on the World Cup. For many Americans, the World Cup is something that has gradually appeared on their radar over the decades. For many who grew up in other countries, though, the World Cup loomed large their entire lives. Like for our editor, Suzanne Levy.
8: When I first came to the States, if I'd mentioned Arsenal, people would have thought I was referring to the military or something. But all that has changed. You can watch UK Premier League games in sports bars, most kids play soccer, and Ted Lasso is much-watched TV. To which I say, welcome. We English are proud of the fact that soccer began with us more than 150 years ago, and every World Cup we think, surely this will be the year that the trophy returns home, the year that we'll win. I mean, it did happen once, back in 1966. My mother was 9 months pregnant with my brother and got so excited jumping up and down, she went into labour and had him the next day. World Cup Willie, they called him. Actually, his name is David, but never mind. Since then, every 4 years, everyone in the UK watches the games with bated breath, and then something stupid will happen and we'll lose. Like that time David Beckham, yes, he played for England before he came here, he lost his temper and was sent off, and we'll sit there, gloomy and despondent. I know because I was there in 1998 in my friend's living room in London, gloomy and despondent, thinking, just once, maybe just once, could we have a win? The last World Cup, I went to Ye Olde King's Head in Santa Monica to watch England play. At 7 a.m, it was full of people who were already on their third pint of beer. And when the team got through to the next round, the gentlemen of England ran outside the pub, whipped off their shirts and

0: singing football chants and acting like hooligans. I couldn't really decide if I was embarrassed or it felt like home. Anyway, this time, since I'm now an American citizen, it's in my contract that I need to support Team USA. I'm a dual citizen, though, so I'll also be cheering for England. If by any chance Team USA and England play each other, my two selves will be watching with a cup of tea in one hand and a cold brewski in the other, and the polarities will explode or something. But what will probably happen is that both teams will be eclipsed by Brazil or France, playing the beautiful game beautifully. Cheers.
1: That's editor Suzanne Levy. So right now, as we speak, Elias has reporters out and about covering the World Cup. Our team has also put together a series of guides for folks to navigate the city during the World Cup. They're basically 26 cheat sheets from A to Z, each representing a facet of the city so you can make the most of your World Cup experience. Whether you're a visitor or a local, a lifelong soccer diehard, or a more casual fan.
2: Yes, this is truly for everyone, whether you got a ticket to a match or not.
1: That's editor Tiffany Ujiwe, who oversaw the guides.
2: The one that really stands out for me in this is our transit guide. So transportation reporter Kavish Harjai breaks down exactly how to get to SoFi using public transit, Uber, and even by scooter. So if you want to skip the traffic, this is an excellent start.
1: Anything for folks who are more casual soccer fans but want to get in on the action?
2: Yeah, so our food reporter, Gab Chabran, has guides on eating around SoFi in Inglewood, where the food scene there includes everything from Jamaican-style takeout, as well as a small but mighty wing shop in a little strip mall. We've also got guides to LA diners, the best pizza joints, weird museums, iconic murals to take a selfie at when you're in town, or maybe you're heading to a watch party in a different neighborhood.
1: Now, you worked on all these guides. Do you have any favorites?
2: I do. Some standout ones include our guide to public bathrooms, because when you're new in town or maybe you're just out and about and you really got to go, we have a resource to help you figure out where. And this one, for me especially, is not just for visitors, but locals alike, is parking. We have a guide answering your burning questions over our famous clashing parking signs.
1: That is useful information. We've been speaking with Elias editor Tiffany Ujiwe. Check out our World Cup guides on Elias.com. Thanks so much, Tiffany.
2: Thanks, Josie.
1: Speaking of guides, we've got one about museums and galleries in LA where you can see cool art. And since the World Cup is here, no surprise, there's an art exhibition on soccer. But it's done in a way you probably have not seen before, using gum wrappers and in tiny miniature form to capture some of the biggest moments in soccer history. Robert Garoba takes us to the studio of a local artist behind the LACMA exhibit, Football is Life.
3: Artist and animator Lyndon Berrois is showing me around his home studio in Mid-City. Here there are countless tools of the trade, including a glue gun, a life-sized recreation of a human skeleton, and inside an orange Halloween-themed Utz pretzel barrel, thousands of pieces of a material that sets Berrois apart, chewing gum wrappers.
4: Well, I find them around the world. When we travel, I see them on the ground, I pick them up. And I remember one trip we took to New Orleans. Went home. I must have came back with maybe two dozen. But found some in Lisbon, found some in Marrakesh. Oh, found some in Nairobi, yeah.
3: Berrois crafts these little strips of foil and paper into art. 1-inch tall, lifelike sculptures of humans in kinetic poses. Oftentimes that means capturing his favorite moments from sports games with what he calls sportrets.
4: Well, these are all my toys. And so, because I would play with these things like action figures, I still have some of the original guys.
5: Wow.
4: I got them. You want to see them?
5: I love to see that. Yeah.
3: Berrois takes out a Hershey's chocolate tin overflowing with hundreds and hundreds of his tiny gum wrapper figures. There are football players and soccer players.
4: So this is one of the first boxers.
5: What? And how old do you think you were when you were making that?
4: Oh, I could have been around 11. And see, they're getting all beat up because I would play with them. See, that's, I would make them fight.
3: While studying graphic design at Xavier University in New Orleans, one of his professors encouraged Berrois to rethink his childhood hobby. This was sculpture. He went on to get his master's degree in film and video from CalArts in the 90s and worked in animation and visual effects ever since, with credits on films like The Matrix Reloaded, Night at the Museum, and Terrence Malick's The Tree of Life.
4: It's weird what things take you where. I always loved movies and wanted to do it in some capacity, just didn't know how. And to say that this is what led to all that, you know, a childhood hobby, you know, it's... Yeah, I don't even know how to describe how cool a feeling it is, or how humbling it is.
3: Berroir's mastery in making these Lilliputian figures has brought him into plenty of fine art spaces, too. Berroir drove me a couple miles from his home to LACMA. That's where his latest exhibition, Football is Life, meticulously recreates historic moments from men's and women's soccer. It's a big space.
4: I gotta fill this room with little people.
3: Yeah. And fill it he did. Inside clear cases, there are dozens of scenes from soccer history spanning nearly 100 years of World Cup matches. That includes Brazilian footballer Marta Vieira da Silva celebrating a goal during a 2019 FIFA Women's World Cup match.
6: Marta makes it 1-0.
4: One of them that really gave me the most joy was probably the game where Marta kisses her foot after she scores.
5: Oh, yeah.
4: Because just the flex of that whole moment, I mean, I can't kiss my foot.
3: But there are less celebratory moments, too, like when German players gave a pre-kickoff Nazi salute before facing off against the Swiss team, foreshadowing a world that would soon be at war.
4: That was the German team in 1938. Yeah. Pre-World War II, but it was the rise of Nazism. And so that's how the team saluted when they came out on the field. And so the importance of this was to also contrast what the same German team did in 2022, which is also in here, where they wore human rights on their T-shirts. Yeah.
3: As museum visitors look in wonderment at the minuscule scale of Berroir's work, they're also drawn into some of the realities of the past.
4: It makes the subject matter easier to digest. There's a lot of tough subject matter, but still, you pay attention to it.
3: Each vignette is a different conversation starter, from on-field protest moments to celebrations of underdog victories to prisoners of war playing their beloved game on a dirt field.
4: You can do a dive into not only the history of the game, but the plays, the personalities, and the politics.
5: Yeah.
4: Because that is completely what this game tells. It's countries. You know, it's bragging rights. It's unification. It's division. It's all that.
3: And discourse arising from this latest World Cup isn't lost on Berroir. The Iran men's team is scheduled to play two matches here in L.A., even as the U.S. war in their country looks like it will continue.
4: This game's already writing history before it even begins, so it's going to be interesting to see all the stories that get told out of this one.
3: Maybe a job for some skilled hands and a few humble gum wrappers. Robert Garova, LAS News.
7: 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Our producer is Danielle Martinez. Our editor is Fiona Ng. Jen Boffman is LAS's director of programming. Megan Garvey is our editor-in-chief. And I've been your host, Josie Huang. Thank you so much for hanging out with us. Stay tuned all weekend for more World Cup and Explore LA stories. Coming up next, Imperfect Paradise, diving into LA's rich soccer history with host Nereida Moreno and reporter Adolfo Guzman Lopez.
8: 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Thanks so much for joining us on this Friday. 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And stick around for Fresh Air coming up at 12. The time now is 11:34. This is a special World Cup edition of Imperfect Paradise on LAS 89.3. I'm Nereida Moreno. Soccer is a global phenomenon, but did you know about its origins right here in LA? For the next half hour, we'll look at LA soccer history that spans more than a century. From the immigrants that brought the sport to the city,
9: European immigrants and others from the early 1900s on were very important to the formation of formal soccer leagues in Los Angeles.
8: To today's celebrity culture.
9: In 2007, David Beckham signs with LA Galaxy and wins the MLS Cup twice in 2011, 2012.
8: 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That's all coming up on Imperfect Paradise. Stay with us.
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8: 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You're listening to Imperfect Paradise. I'm Nereida Moreno. So soccer is the most popular sport in the world. From North and Central America,
12: Mexico finally breaks through,
8: to South America,
12: he wins the World Cup for Argentina,
8: and across the Middle East, Asia, and Europe. But what you may not know about is the story right here in Los Angeles.
13: There's a lot of history that's kind of just been forgotten, but it's there kind of just waiting to be unearthed and retold.
8: For the rest of the hour, we'll look at LA's rich soccer history and what that history says about the city, its immigrant culture, and the FIFA World Cup. Joining us now is LAist correspondent Adolfo Guzman Lopez, who is our resident soccer expert and knows way more about soccer than most of us. Hey, Adolfo.
9: Oh, thank you, Nereida. Very generous.
8: So, Adolfo, first, I heard that you got an early glimpse into the World Cup with the U.S. men's national soccer team a few days before their first match. Tell us everything.
9: Well, I went to the team's first practice before the World Cup competition. It was at the Great Park in Irvine.
14: Sections 9 through 13.
15: It's Monday morning, and hundreds of people are in line waiting to watch the U.S. men's national team practice for the first time since they've arrived at their base camp here in Irvine. Getting ready.
9: I'd been there before as a reporter, but I saw it decked out this time as the official practice facility for the U.S. men's national team.
16: And soccer fans of all ages to see some of the best players in the country up close and personal. Let's hear it for the U.S. men's national team.
9: Before stepping onto the pitch to practice for fans, several players talked to reporters about their anticipation playing in the World Cup. One of them was goalie Matt Friis.
17: Obviously, bigger stakes in a tournament like this and incredible opportunities, and pressure makes diamonds. And I think we're a group of 26 guys that wants to show that we're a bunch of diamonds.
9: The fans here are all dressed up. A lot of them in U.S. men's national team jerseys. A few are wearing Mexico jerseys, too.
18: If Mexico's in it, then we root for Mexico.
9: And tell me what you're wearing and describe it.
19: USA / Mexico soccer jersey, because why not support both?
20: I'm from Argentina, so Argentina is my number one, USA is my number two, but Ballistic is amazing.
21: I am rooting for America and Iraq because there are three Assyrian gentlemen that are on that team.
15: What I saw that day was something the city of Irvine has been planning for years. Melissa Haley, director of communications and engagement for the city of Irvine, says the process began 4 years ago when the city applied with FIFA to be a practice facility, competing against other cities across the country.
0: We had made an agreement with FIFA that we would have our world-class facilities over at the Great Park. One of the biggest reasons is being able to put Irvine on a global stage, right? To even be part of that story and be part of that World Cup story and having Irvine in the same lane as that is a phenomenal privilege. And also it really validates the quality of the Great Park, not just as it's a nice local sports complex, right? That this team selected our venue, that they came here, our staff showed them the facilities, the opportunities, gave them the vision of what would be their home for their duration of their stay here in Southern California is monumental for us.
2: It really does feel like a privilege. I mean, I am so excited. I've been dreaming about this since I was a kid, and I'm actually lucky enough to be able to go to a game because my fiance, Tony, surprised me with tickets. Shout out to him. And someone once said to me that everyone played baseball as a kid, but I grew up in the IE in the Inland Empire, and my siblings, my cousins, we all played soccer. We're huge fans. But as a soccer fan, when did soccer first enter your orbit?
15: Well, as a kid growing up in San Diego, I was not a soccer fan. It seemed boring to me very long. I was a baseball fan, San Diego Padres, you know, Tony Gwynn, Dave Winfield. And then something happened to me as a teenager, right around 1986. I was 17 years old. That's when Mexican player Hugo Sanchez was on his way to being a megastar in Spain for Real Madrid. And he went through a lot of anti-Mexican prejudice at the time. And that year was also the lead up to the World Cup in Mexico. It stirred up a lot of pride among Mexicans like me in the United States. 1986 was also a very important year for me because I was undocumented. That was the year that amnesty passed, the legalization of people who were unauthorized to be in the U.S. And so at that moment of the World Cup and Hugo Sanchez, it was not clear to me that I would be able to stay in the U.S. And I was applying to colleges. I was a junior in high school. So amid all this uncertainty in my personal life, soccer became kind of a place of cultural pride. I tried out for the Mission Bay High School soccer team, and I made it.
2: That personal and cultural connection, I think, in part, is why soccer means so much to so many people, right? Adolfo, what is the significance to SoCal that the World Cup is back in L.A. for the second time in almost four decades?
15: Well, a lot of people don't consider L.A. to be a national center of soccer or even a world soccer capital. But it's important that the World Cup's coming here because L.A. certainly is a capital, a place where soccer has developed in many different ways. And a lot is at stake right now. The last time the U.S. hosted World Cup games in 1994, the U.S. didn't even have a pro league. Now, U.S. players are with marquee teams around the world.
2: Let's talk about the history of soccer in LA, because it's not only fascinating, but I think it'll give World Cup fans a clearer sense of this city and maybe awareness as they attend or watch these matches. Adolfo, how far back are we going?
15: LA soccer history goes back more than 100 years, Nereida.
2: Okay, so an entire century. Great. Tell us more.
15: Well, one of the important dates is 1902. That's when Southern California Football League was founded. Soccer grew in the next few decades. In 1951, the LA Kickers were founded in South LA by soccer fans of German descent who admired the Stuttgart Kickers. And these European immigrants and others from the early 1900s on were very important to the formation of formal soccer leagues in Los Angeles. Here's Ivan Fernandez, a freelance journalist in Southern California. He talked to me about how much soccer grew in the region in the 20th century.
13: The Greater Los Angeles Soccer League, it existed until like the mid-90s. That league was filled with teams of immigrants from Europe. So you had teams like the San Pedro Croatians, the San Pedro Yugoslavians, the Glendale Hometmen, which was an Armenian team. You had teams of immigrants and refugees from Turkey and Hungary and all these other places from around the world. With LA, even before Major League Soccer, we had famous teams. We had tons of leagues. I mean, there's a lot of history that's kind of just been forgotten, but it's there kind of just waiting to be unearthed and retold.
2: And Adolfo, I'm noticing the importance of immigrants in LA soccer that, as you point out, begins with European immigrants. But that also evolves, right? In what way?
15: Well, the shift has to do with immigration patterns to Southern California, and they begin changing in the mid-20th century when more people from Spanish-speaking countries come to Southern California. And here's another very important year, 1958. That's when the U.S. plays Mexico at Veterans Memorial Stadium in Long Beach. The U.S. lost 7-2 in that match.
2: Whoa, 7-2?
15: Yeah, it was a big loss. And here's another important milestone, Nidhi. 1964, that's when the American Youth Soccer Organization was founded in Torrance. Go South Bay. Here's Daniel Durbin, a professor of communication and director of the Institute of Sports, Media, and Society at USC Annenberg.
1: If soccer becomes truly a national sport in the United States, like American football and baseball and basketball, it will owe that to Los Angeles.
2: What happens in the 70s and 80s that makes LA an even more prominent soccer hub?
15: Well, a lot of these moments, Nereida, are moments that happen kind of at community levels, at neighborhood levels, in regions. Here's some highlights. In 1971, the Maccabi Athletic Club was founded by Israeli expatriates. It's in a league with the San Pedro Yugoslavs and the LA Armenians. A few years later, the LA Aztecs become an indoor soccer league sensation and sign British player George Best.
6: There's George Best from Belfast, Northern Ireland. Probably one of the two most recognized figures in England.
15: Who many consider the first global megastar. So that's going from a community level more to a pro level. And then you add to that the eyes of the nation and of the world on LA as a soccer city. In 1984, you have the LA Olympics. Soccer matches are held in LA and other venues across the United States.
22: And the score, France 2, Brazil 0, the gold medal match here at the Pasadena Rose Bowl.
15: And then a decade later,
23: crowd of over 94,000 at the Rose Bowl in Pasadena for the 1994 World Cup final between Italy and Brazil.
2: Wait, that is like a huge deal. And then it feels like so many eyes are on LA in terms of soccer, at least.
15: So while this is happening, Nereida, that community buildup of soccer is still happening at the university level, too, on college campuses. Here's something that affected that level. In 1995, former Mexico men's soccer captain Leonardo Cuellar begins coaching the men's and women's soccer teams at Cal State LA.
2: Right in our backyard.
15: And some of those players who go through his coaching, they keep playing and coaching and passing on that love of soccer. In 1996, the LA Galaxy plays its first match. That's a big milestone for pro soccer in LA.
6: Here at the Rose Bowl, as you see the sign there, welcome to Major League Soccer. And we are ready, Tommy, the Galaxy and the Metro Stars.
24: Huge crowd here. I mean, I haven't seen an atmosphere like this since the World Cup. It's an incredible feeling here.
6: The inaugural game for the Metro Stars and the Galaxy. And Wood does it, pushes it back to the midfield. And the Metro Stars play it deep. Works it over to Kydes in the midfield. And now in front, that is Peter Vermes. You know him from the Olympic team.
15: So, Nereida, those moments in the stadiums felt by soccer fans and fans watching the games on TV are a reflection of how LA is beginning to grow and develop as an important soccer hub in the United States, as soccer is becoming more and more popular in Southern California.
2: That's LA's correspondent Adolfo Guzman Lopez talking about the rich history of soccer in LA. When we come back, we discuss the big moments that have made LA a global soccer capital.
15: This whole act of playing soccer, cheering for soccer for your team in LA is so much part of our region's history. as much, I would say, as Hollywood, oil, traffic. I mean, just think about the American Youth Soccer Organization, which is so big. That started here, right? World soccer stars have come here to play.
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8: Welcome back to Imperfect Paradise. I'm Nereida Moreno. The World Cup is happening right in our backyard over the next month, and I'm excited to say that I'll be attending a World Cup game and some watch parties as well. I'm talking now with LAist correspondent Adolfo Guzman Lopez about the rich history of soccer in LA. He's been telling us how the origins of soccer in the city are grounded in immigrant culture and how it's totally shaped the city's identity. So, Adolfo, let's move to the present. There's three professional teams in LA now, right?
15: Yeah, that's right.
8: What are some big recent moments in LA soccer history that solidifies the city's standing as a global soccer capital?
15: So these three teams, LAFC, LA Galaxy, Angel City, they are the result of some important things that happened in the 2000s. In 2004, Chivas USA was founded in LA. And then a few years later,
10: it is my distinct pleasure and honor to introduce Los Angeles and the world, the newest member of the LA Galaxy, Mr. David Beckham.
15: In 2007, David Beckham signs with LA Galaxy.
25: This is one of the biggest challenges that I've ever taken on in my career, to move to a different country, the other side of the world.
15: And wins the MLS Cup twice in 2011, 2012. I know that was a long time ago, Nereida, but think about it this way. Think about how Lionel Messi came to play from Miami and how that changed that team and has built up Major League Soccer. And then in 2014, the LAFC was founded after the folding of Chivas USA.
26: We've got such a terrific team embedded in the community here in the Los Angeles Galaxy, but we feel strongly that this region, this city, can not only support, but will really thrive with two teams, rivals on the field and off the field.
15: And then women's pro soccer comes to LA in 2020.
27: Building a women's football club that lives up to the name, Angel City. And you're a part of it, part of driving change forward.
15: Angel City Football Club was founded as part of the National Women's Soccer League. So this growth of soccer in LA is building up during these decades. The fan base is growing, and Southern California sees the growth of soccer like never before.
8: Adolfo, this brings us to the World Cup games that kicked off yesterday. What should we take note of?
15: Well, Mexico played Thursday, June 11th against South Africa in Mexico City Stadium, formerly known as Estadio Azteca. That's how I knew it growing up.
8: That's how I'll always know it.
15: Absolutely. That stadium has so much history. Pelé won the World Cup with his Brazilian teammates there in 1970.
28: Pelé! How does he
15: do it? And this is a game I watched in 1986.
9: Diego Armando Maradona got away with the biggest cheated goal in World Cup history, the so-called Hand of God goal.
11: The England players protesting to the referee.
9: But then he and the rest of the Argentinian squad won the World Cup there that year. And the U.S. plays Paraguay today, June 12th at SoFi. Now, Nereida, I'm following, as you can tell, the United States, Mexico, and I'm also following France, just because that's a team that, when I was getting into soccer, I admired. I want to see France play. They've been in the final the last two World Cups. They lost one, and then they won the other. I want to know how Kylian Mbappe is going to do. He's 27 years old. Is this going to be his greatest World Cup ever?
2: He is such a force, and I love watching France play, but I also have got to say, I've got a note. You are wearing a Mexico jersey right now, which I really appreciate.
9: Proudly wearing it, yes.
2: Ah, that's my team. Okay, but as a huge soccer fan, I'm not rooting for the U.S. I'm actually rooting for Team Mexico, as we mentioned. But we all have our teams and our friendly rivalries. And I think there's still something more underlying to all of that when you look into the crowds, right? Like, I've seen this dichotomy play out when watching the games in public, too. And sidebar, I had an exchange at an L.A. Galaxy game versus like an LAFC fan who was just like really upset that I was very passively rooting for this team. But I was like, oh, I'm just enjoying the game. I don't really care who I root for. But like, it matters to people. Like, they really, really take it personally. But as you've reported on the World Cup and soccer, what have you observed about that?
9: Well, before we talk about soccer as a sport that brings people together, we have to talk about soccer's dark side, that over the decades, you mix these rabid fans and these very strong loyalties with alcohol and young men, and you have gotten violence. You have gotten deaths at stadiums, and not just European stadiums, in Mexico, Latin America. There really is no equivalent in the United States in whatever, Major League Baseball, the NFL, the NBA, as to the level of violence that's happened before in world soccer. But having said that, yeah, soccer brings people together. It's a way people connect.
2: And I will say, too, that I think that FIFA World Cup matches will probably be a little tamer, right? Because there's going to be a lot of security.
9: The authorities have done a lot to control some of that anger, control some of that violence. So I think you're right.
2: But I think what I'm most looking forward to is just seeing how soccer is going to be this unifying moment for the city of LA. What do you think?
9: At its best, soccer has this potential for connection between people, even over how rabid fans are over their teams and their national teams and loyalties and all that. And on a community level, I've observed how Mexico and Mexican fans and soccer in LA bring together so many different kinds of people across cultures. And I'm also interested in that, in how people root for one team, maybe a national team, right? And one team only, right? Won't cross lines. But also how people root for multiple teams.
2: Adolfo, I also want to know, what does this history represent for you?
9: Well, it makes me grateful, Nereida. I was on the bench a lot when I played in high school. But my son, who's 22 now, he played as a kid and in high school. He cheers for Chelsea now. And we went to the stadium in London a couple of years ago because he wanted to go there. We weren't able to get in to a match, but we saw the stadium. We went into a pub where they asked us who we were cheering for. And we, of course, said Chelsea. They wouldn't let us in if we were rooting for the other team. And then my 15-year-old daughter, I mean, she's taking soccer to another level. And she's a great defender and midfielder. She plays club and high school. I'm interested in seeing where she takes it. LA has more than a century of history here and a century of history of playing on different levels and the teaching of soccer to kids, to teenagers, to older folks. What happens in that teaching? Well, you learn teamwork. You learn how to persevere physically and mentally and emotionally. People come together for soccer to remember the old country, their old teams, to have a good time, to buy some paletas and fruit cups on the sidewalks next to the games, right? And this whole act of playing soccer, cheering for soccer for your team in LA, is so much part of our region's history, as much, I would say, as Hollywood, oil, traffic. I mean, just think about the American Youth Soccer Organization, which is so big. That started here, right? World soccer stars have come here to play. And look at us now at the LAFC, LA Galaxy, Angel City, three major league teams. Angel City, by the way, is a great team. I really like the vibe at the stadium. It's LGBTQ plus friendly, women friendly, kid friendly. I wish the team were better. We're living the best of times of soccer in Southern California.
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9: My pleasure.
2: That's LAist correspondent Adolfo Guzman Lopez. Thanks to him and to LAist editor Suzanne Levy. 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
19: From WHYY in Philadelphia, this is Fresh Air. I'm Dave Davies. Today, Irish actor Andrew Scott. He played the so-called hot priest in the series Fleabag, Moriarty in the BBC Sherlock series, and Tom Ripley in the Netflix series Ripley. He's now co-starring in the new World War II film Pressure. It's based on a true story. Also, we remember French-Iranian artist and writer Marjane Satrapi, who died last week at the age of 56. Her groundbreaking black-and-white graphic novel Persepolis introduced readers to life in Iran during the Islamic Revolution. She was 14 when her parents sent her to Austria.
20: I was too much outspoken. I was just, talking all the time. And you should know that in these years, in the Iranian prison, you had kids of 15 years old, 16 years old, 14 years old.
19: And Justin Chang reviews Steven Spielberg's new film, Disclosure Day. First News.
21: Live from NPR News in Washington, I'm Windsor Johnston. Iran's foreign minister says a memorandum of understanding between his country and the U.S. has never been closer. NPR's Dia Hadid reports President Trump reposted a screenshot of the foreign minister's statement on his social media account.
28: Sayyid Abbas Araghchi said on X that what he called the Islamabad Memorandum of Understanding, quote, has never been closer. The reference to Islamabad is because Pakistan is mediating these efforts. That statement was quickly reposted by President Trump without comment. Shortly afterwards, the Pakistani Prime Minister Shehbaz Sharif also posted on X that he could confirm that, quote, a final agreed-upon text of the deal had been reached. He added, peace has never been this close as it is now. It is so far unclear what the memorandum contains. It may include a 60-day ceasefire and mutual blockades of the Strait of Hormuz being lifted. Dia Hadid, NPR News.
21: New immigration regulations take effect in the EU today. The move follows years of negotiations over an issue that has fueled support for the far right across Europe. Esme Nicholson reports the new agreement requires member states to take their fair share of asylum seekers or offer them financial support.
0: The EU's Migration and Asylum Pact aims to make it more difficult for asylum seekers and migrants to enter the 27-nation bloc. They are to be screened at the European Union's outer borders for up to 7 days before being admitted. Asylum seekers from countries that the EU now deems safe, such as Syria and Bangladesh, can be kept at the border while their cases are processed and given only one chance to appeal a rejected application. Rejected asylum seekers will also be issued immediate return orders, and if there are no diplomatic relations between the country they're trying to enter and their country of origin, they will be held in what are referred to as return hubs in third countries. For NPR News, I'm Esme Nicholson in Berlin.
21: President Trump is once again threatening to revoke Washington, D.C.'s system of limited self-governance, also known as home rule. Jackson Sinnenberg from member station WAMU reports the city's mayoral race spurred the attack.
1: While speaking in the Oval Office yesterday, Trump was asked how he would react if progressive-leaning D.C. councilmember Janice Lewis-George won the Democratic nomination for D.C. mayor.
3: I wouldn't like it, and maybe we'd take back Washington and run it on the federal basis.
1: Lewis-George ran a campaign reminiscent of New York City Mayor Zohran Mamdani. She responded on social media, calling Trump's comments, quote, an attack on democracy, and that D.C. voters want someone who will stand up to the president. In a poll released last week by The Washington Post and George Mason University's Schar School, Lewis-George was leading the other frontrunner, Kenyon McDuffie, by around 9 points. For NPR News, I'm Jackson Sinnenberg in Washington.
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2: Live from LAS News, I'm Nereida Moreno. The Trump administration wants to cut off federal funding to the LA region's lead homelessness agency, known as LHASA. The U.S. Office of Housing and Urban Development sent a letter to LHASA suspending the agency from participating in federal grant programs, pending an investigation. Here's Aaron Schrank.
5: The suspension puts tens of millions in funding in jeopardy. HUD called LHASA's record of, quote, fraud, failure, and flagrant mismanagement a threat to the public. Meanwhile, LHASA said the federal government's move could land thousands of formerly homeless Angelenos back on the streets.
2: The agency can contest the suspension by requesting a hearing within 30 days. Meanwhile, Newport Beach is warning residents to prepare for a series of king tides expected to begin tomorrow until next Tuesday. King tides can cause flooding in low-lying harbor neighborhoods, so residents in these areas can prepare by installing seawall plugs, using sandbags, and avoiding parking in flood-prone areas. And you can pick up sandbags at the City Corporation Yard on Superior Avenue. And it's Food Friday, and 2-time James Beard Award nominee Keith Corbin has reopened his acclaimed restaurant Alta Adams after a major makeover. Corbin is known for giving job opportunities to former inmates after discovering his own passion for cooking while in prison. And now that he's reopened, Corbin tells our media partners at CBS LA that he's looking to expand.
6: Alta belongs to the people. Success for me is the opportunity to open another location to provide opportunity for someone else.
2: The Alta Adams menu includes California soul food like black-eyed pea fritters. It's located on West Adams, just south of the 10 freeway. The time now is 12:06.
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19: This is Fresh Air. I'm Dave Davies. The new film Pressure takes place in the days leading up to D-Day during World War II, when the exact date of the invasion was as yet uncertain because it would depend on the weather. Today we feature our interview with Irish actor Andrew Scott.
4: He co-stars in Pressure as Captain James Stagg, the chief Royal Air Force meteorologist. Allied commanders are gathered in England, and Stagg is urging them to hold off on the invasion as he sees a storm brewing. But he's at odds with the meteorologist for Dwight Eisenhower, the supreme commander of Allied forces, who thinks the weather will be fine. His name is Irving Kirk. Here's a clip from the film in which Andrew Scott, as Captain Stagg, responds to the forecast Kirk has just presented to the commanders.
7: That, what Colonel Kirk's just said, that it's going to be safe to land in Normandy tomorrow, and so that's what you believe. But everything that he's just said is pure, unadulterated horse. You can muster all the tanks and soldiers and ships that you like. You can assemble the greatest armada that ever there was, but if you invade tomorrow, they're going to be washed away. Because the storms that I'm talking about are real, and the jet stream that's propelling them towards the Normandy coast is real, and the wrath of nature is real.
4: Andrew Scott most recently played Tom Ripley, a con man with no conscience in the Netflix series Ripley, adapted from the famous Patricia Highsmith novel. He was the famous hot priest in the award-winning comedy series Fleabag, torn between his vow of celibacy and his love for a woman. And he was Sherlock Holmes' nemesis Moriarty in the British series Sherlock, opposite Benedict Cumberbatch. Scott was also a soldier in Steven Spielberg's series Band of Brothers, a wisecracking lieutenant in the World War I film 1917, and a gay man who shut down his emotions in the film All of Us Strangers. Terry spoke to Andrew Scott in 2024. She asked him about his part in Fleabag.
8: So you may be tired of talking about your role in Fleabag as a priest.
7: No, not at all.
8: Okay.
7: Not at all.
8: As a priest torn between your commitment to the priesthood and your love for the main character, the woman nicknamed Fleabag, torn between your commitment to celibacy and your own sexual desire. And, you know, it stars Phoebe Waller-Bridge, who also created and wrote it. She plays a single woman who really loves sex and has had a lot of partners, but isn't really in love until she meets you. And you're a priest who performs the ceremony for Fleabag's father's second marriage. She falls in love with you. You're drawn to her. But you're a priest. You become good friends, and she started to hope that you'll leave the priesthood and be with her. And I want to play a scene in which she's visiting you at the parish in the evening. And the scene starts inside and then moves outside. So we just did a bit of editing to edit together those two parts of the scene. So let's hear that. Phoebe Waller-Bridge's Fleabag speaks first.
10: So I read your book.
23: Okay, great.
10: Well, it's got some great twists.
23: True.
10: I couldn't help but notice just one or two little inconsistencies.
23: Okay, sure.
10: So the world was made in 7 days. And on the first day, light came, and then a few days later, the sun came.
23: Yeah, that's ridiculous.
10: But you believe that?
23: It's not fact. It's poetry. It's moral code. It's for interpretation to help us work out God's plan for us.
10: What's God's plan for you?
23: I believe God meant for me to love people in a different way. I believe I'm supposed to love people as a father.
10: We can arrange that.
23: A father of many.
10: I'll go up to three.
23: It's not going to happen.
10: Two, then.
23: Okay, two.
10: Do you think I should become a Catholic?
23: No, don't do that. I like that you believe in a meaningless existence. And you're good for me. You make me question my faith.
10: And?
23: I've never felt closer to God.
8: That's Phoebe Waller-Bridge and my guest, Andrew Scott. That's such a great role and such a great performance. Did you ever know a young priest as attractive as you were?
24: That's very kind and also impossible to answer. I completely adore Phoebe and...
8: Let's not avoid the question here. We'll take out the comparison to you so you don't have to worry about being humble here. But did you ever know... A young, very attractive priest.
24: No. The priests that I knew were not young or attractive.
8: Right. You were raised Catholic in Dublin. What was the role of the church in your life?
24: Well, I think it was a huge role in my life growing up. The culture is based on the Catholic Church. Ireland is a small country. I was at a Jesuit school. I'm not a practicing Catholic anymore, but certainly the culture around Catholicism is one that is very hard to dispel. And parts of it are wonderful. I think the sort of focus on community within the Catholic Church is really wonderful. And there's also, of course, the huge amount of corruption and abuse that happened when I was growing up in the 90s. I remember, driving to school. My father would drive me to school in the mornings and we would listen to the news in the morning. And, you know, my very strong memory is of just a whole litany of abuse cases within the Catholic Church just coming out every morning.
8: Sexual abuse
24: and not just sexual abuse, but infidelity within marriages and marriages where people would be, having affairs with priests and, mainly sexual abuse.
8: Were you really angry with the church for having so many hypocrites in positions of religious power? You talk about the priests who were accused of sexual abuse and, infidelity and, entering other people's marriages. You're gay. I don't know how old you were when you realized that, maybe all your life. But like I said, in the Republic of Ireland, being gay was against the law until I think 1993. I think that's when it was repealed.
24: Yeah.
8: And the church condemned it.
24: Mm-hmm.
8: And yet you have these priests, abusing boys and having affairs with women and men, probably. So how did you fit all these complicated feelings into your character of the priest in Fleabag? And it's a comedic role, too,
24: as we
8: could hear from the scene that we played. And he's wrestling with the natural sexual desire that people have and love.
24: He falls in love.
8: Physical expressions of love, too.
24: Yeah. So it's not the abstinence that I have the problem with. It's the silence around the abstinence and the way that people in a position of power silence people who want to be able to talk about that. And so the reason that I found that character so cathartic is that, when I first had the conversation with Phoebe, I don't want to play a sort of a stereotype of somebody who is extreme in that way. This is a human being. I think that's why we like that character, because he does have a faith. I think it's a wonderful thing to be able to have romantic feelings and to also have faith and to be able to talk about the human struggle. And so I love the fact that this quite radical sexual kind of risque series has at its center a real addressing for young people of what faith is, because I think there's a real gap for people of my generation who have been let down by the church and feel like it's not for them. To have a still space is something that would be wonderful for them if they were made feel welcome. And I think that's perhaps why Fleabag appealed to so many people, because it wasn't cynical. I think we tried to talk about religion and in a humorous way, but also in a way that isn't just too judgmental of the Catholic Church. That actually this is a person who really is struggling and is a human being.
8: And I love the fact that he questions his faith, but constantly stays with it. And
24: that it's
8: okay to question it. Like,
24: absolutely.
8: If your belief is deep enough, it's okay to challenge it and question it and remain committed. So,
24: yes, exactly. Yeah. Remain committed. Exactly. That to see that struggle, like in any relationship, in a marriage, you think, this is tough. This relationship is hard. How do I keep it going? How do I talk about it? It's not just blind devotion the whole time. In any relationship, you question it, and it's how you approach those crises that makes us honourable and courageous, and that's a wonderful thing to be able to convey and also, of course, just to address.
8: Did any priests give you feedback on your role in Fleabag?
24: Yeah, they did, actually. I had really, really positive feedback from priests, I think because they liked, like all of us, like to see themselves represented in a sort of fair way, and that they're not just these pious, flawless people. I think most of the feedback I got was really, really wonderful.
4: 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We'll hear more after this short break. 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
11: 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The documentary series includes never-before-seen materials and exclusive interviews following the downfall of the media mogul and convicted offender. Emmy eligible.
4: This is Fresh Air, and we're listening to Terry's 2024 interview with actor Andrew Scott. Scott co-stars in the new film Pressure.
8: I think you first became known in the U.S., in Sherlock, the BBC series that played in the U.S. as well, with Benedict Cumberbatch as Sherlock Holmes and you as his nemesis, Moriarty. So I want to play a scene from season one. And this is the first scene where Sherlock Holmes and Moriarty meet face to face. And Moriarty has lured Sherlock to rescue his friend Watson, who's been outfitted with an explosive vest. So Sherlock is pointing a gun at you during this entire exchange. And your character, Moriarty, speaks first.
12: Do you know what happens if you don't leave me alone, Sherlock? Do you?
14: Oh, let me guess. I get killed.
12: Kill you? No, don't be obvious. I mean, I'm going to kill you anyway someday. I don't want to rush it, though. I'm saving it up for something special. No.

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3: From NPR News, this is All Things Considered. I'm Elsa Chang.
4: And I'm Mary Louise Kelly. This next conversation is about the intersection of two remarkable lives. The first is Robert Coles, child psychiatrist, Harvard professor, Pulitzer Prize winner. The other is Ruby Bridges, civil rights activist and author. But back in 1960, she was a little girl. 6 years old, who became the first black child to desegregate the all-white William Franz Elementary School in New Orleans. Well, Robert Coles, who studied the emotional effects of desegregation, was there as federal marshals worked to escort her inside through a mob of white people.
5: 200 people waiting at 8:30 in the morning to tell her they were going to kill her. What would you expect? You'd expect that a child going through that would pretty soon start developing symptoms and be in trouble.
4: From that moment, Coles was on a mission.
5: I thought to myself, I would like to know that child. I'd like to know what's happening to her.
4: Robert Coles spent the rest of that year talking with and writing about Ruby. He died on June 4th at the age of 97, so we have called Ruby Bridges to remember him and remember a relationship that changed both their lives. Ruby Bridges, welcome. It is so good to speak with you again.
6: Oh, thank you so much, Mary Louise. It's my pleasure.
4: What do you remember about the first time you met Robert Coles?
6: It was just a little eerie, just listening to his voice just then. You know, being 6 years old, I had no idea that he was a psychiatrist.
4: Yeah.
6: And he would come over to visit.
4: At your house?
6: At my house. But we spent the majority of the time together, he and I. We would sit at the kitchen table and I was always excited about seeing him. He would bring gifts, which were crayons and drawing paper. And that's pretty much how we communicated. We would sit at the kitchen table. He would ask me questions and ask me to draw things for him. And I saw him as a friend and was excited about his visit.
4: I'm picturing y'all sitting at that kitchen table, drawing pictures back and forth. It sounds he was clearly learning from you, and you were learning from him.
6: I grew up in a family, African-American family, where pretty much in the 60s you were seen but not heard. So I had no idea of what was happening around me at the time. It was very different from what I was accustomed to because I'd gone to kindergarten at an all-black school where everyone looked like me and had a great time, and now I found myself in a new school that emptied out the day that I arrived. So Dr. Coles would come and visit, and he did that for 3 years. So I saw him up until I was about 9 years old.
4: Yeah. He went on to write a series of books, Children of Crisis, won the Pulitzer Prize for it. The first book in the series was your story, Ruby Bridges. What was it like to grow up and read his account of your experiences?
6: It helped me to understand.

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1: This is LAist 89.3. I'm Nereida Moreno. We are all about the World Cup today with the USA's first game against Paraguay tonight. And when it comes to food, there are many guys out there suggesting places to eat. But LAist food and culture writer Gab Chabran has some places that are less well known or that may surprise you. And he joins us now. Hey, Gab.
2: Hey, Nereida.
1: So let's start at SoFi Stadium, or I think what FIFA is calling Los Angeles Stadium, right? Where should fans go around there?
2: First place I want to recommend is Woody's Barbecue on Market Street. If you're anywhere near this place, you will smell it. I like to classify it as the unofficial smell of the neighborhood. There's usually lines wrapping around the building. But my favorite part is they have these great lunch specials there with these cute names. One of them's called the Inflation Fighter for $10.95, and they've been going strong since 1975. So an institution, if there ever was one. And then Inglewood has some excellent Jamaican food, believe it or not. Some of the best in the area, I find. Country-style Jamaican restaurant is one of my favorites. And they do a curried goat mini plate. So you get a whole heaping of curried goat, which I love, on top of some rice. And it is $14.50. You'll definitely be full after that. And then for a more sort of dressed up night out, there's Somerville. Issa Rae's spot on Slauson, named after the historic hotel that anchored the black jazz scene on Central Avenue in the 30s and 40s. So they have excellent dishes like collard green lasagna, fried chicken, and even caviar sliders.
1: Collard green lasagna sounds so good. Okay, but for the next one, Gob, I understand that you were the first one to tell people about this spot. And I hear that there's also a loading dock involved. What is going on there?
2: Hey, it wouldn't be a Gob Chabran story if it wasn't a quirky little catch. It's called Estrano Verano. Chef Diego Argotti, he runs the popular street pasta pop-up Estrano that some people might know. He regularly pops up around the city. He was also the chef at Poltergeist, which was a barcade in Echo Park. He'll be cooking over a live fire for 39 days of the tournament. It's a collaboration with Sky Duster Beer. He's paired up with founders Johnny Mahler and Nick Smith. This is their first physical space, and it's inside City Market South near the Fashion District. It opens 1 hour before the kickoff every day. They'll be showing all 104 matches. You don't need a reservation. There is no dress code. And expect really a menu that goes far beyond your regular bar food. It's going to be so exciting.
1: Okay, so jerseys are welcome is what I'm hearing.
2: Oh, yeah, definitely.
1: Okay, and so, and it's not just restaurants, right? So communities all over LA are throwing their own watch parties, and freelancer Alex Sasayama put together a guide for LAist. What stood out to you?
2: Yeah, so we were just talking about before the segment started about supporting Mexico. La Plaza de Cultura y Artes downtown is the Mexican government's official hospitality site. So they're going to be hosting free public viewings. There's going to be music, food. So it started on June 11th, and it goes through the final. Gelaguetza in Koreatown, another legendary option to watch the game. If you ever caught a game there, it's always so much fun. Over in the valley, we have Mercado Buenos Aires and Van Nuys for the unofficial headquarters of the Argentinian community during the World Cup. And then in Boyle Heights, a watch party at the First Street Corridor on June 18th for Mexico versus South Korea, designed to bring the residents together and boost local businesses, especially after the immigration raids.
1: That's LA's food and culture writer Gab Chabran, and you can find all of our World Cup guides on LAist.com. Gab, thank you so much.
2: You bet.
1: And by the way, we know that finding a public bathroom in LA can be complicated. And with the World Cup bringing even more visitors to town, the city controller's office has a map online showing every public bathroom location in the city. 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
0: This is All Things Considered from NPR News. I'm Elsa Chang.
6: And I'm Mary Louise Kelly. The Supreme Court's latest weakening of the Voting Rights Act has left limited ways to fight racial discrimination in redistricting. But advocates of minority voters are pushing forward with what they see as short-term solutions. NPR's Hansilo Wong reports.
7: Weeks after the Supreme Court struck down a Louisiana congressional map as an unconstitutional racial gerrymander, voting rights advocates rallied at Delaware's state capitol.
8: Voting rights are under attack. What do we do?
9: Stand up, fight back! Woo!
7: A group of Democratic state lawmakers is fighting back with a new bill. It would add Delaware to about a dozen states that have passed state-level voting rights acts that build upon federal anti-discrimination protections. State Representative Larry Lambert says the Delaware John Lewis Voting Rights Act has been in the works for a while.
10: When the decision came down, we started putting in a lot more hours, a lot more meetings. Here in Delaware, we knew that it was time to act with urgency.
7: Why the urgency here in Delaware?
10: Now, Delaware is the seventh blackest state in the nation in regards to percentage of African Americans. And we see that a lot of focus has been put on these states that have a higher percentage of African Americans.
7: States like Louisiana and Alabama, where voting is racially polarized. Republican lawmakers in those states recently eliminated congressional districts where black voters had a realistic opportunity of electing their preferred candidates. But state-level voting rights acts have their limits. They generally cover only state and local elections. They could be challenged in court. And
11: the trouble with state voting rights acts is that only blue states are passing them today.
7: Nick Stephanopoulos is a professor at Harvard Law School.
11: The places where you'd really want to see state voting rights acts are the Deep South and Texas and Florida and the like, but those are the places that will never pass those laws under current political conditions.
7: Those conditions are fueling a congressional gerrymandering fight that President Trump started last year and will continue for the 2028 election. In Democratic-controlled states that decide to gerrymander, research by Stephanopoulos has found a sort of silver lining for minority voting rights. Democrats can design new maps that spread minority voters who tend to support Democrats
11: in ways that make more districts reasonably safe, but not overly safe for Democratic candidates. They can design maps that are highly, highly skewed in a Democratic direction, thereby offsetting red state gerrymanders elsewhere, and that also don't sacrifice any minority representation.
12: But I am concerned that even all of that is just going to continue this race to the bottom.
7: Wilfred Codrington III is a professor at Yeshiva University's law school. Codrington says any attempts by states to protect minority voting power is worth making. But a long-term solution to a weakened Federal Voting Rights Act would involve Congress strengthening the law and reforming the Supreme Court.
12: We need a federal government to be involved and invested in this problem if we're going to have any sort of wide promotion of democracy across the United States.
13: Show me what democracy looks like!
14: This is what democracy looks like!
7: Back outside Delaware State Capitol.
10: Yeah, you ladies coming down and making your voice heard. Let people see me. I'm the momentum.
7: Democratic State Representative Larry Lambert is urging supporters of the Delaware John Lewis Voting Rights Act to show up at committee meetings for the bill.
15: What is your deadline here?
10: So the General Assembly here in Delaware ends on June 30th, so that's our deadline to get the bill passed.
15: You have your work cut out for you this month.
10: Absolutely, but we're built for it. We're ready for it. We're not stopping until we get there.
7: And advocates in Michigan and New Jersey haven't stopped either with their push to pass more state voting rights acts. Anzi Luong, NPR News, Dover, Delaware.
0: Irish ultra cyclist Joe Barr is attempting a Guinness World Record.
16: Here comes Joe.
17: I will be the first person to actually set a world record time on Route 66.
6: Today, Barr is expected to complete his trek across Route 66 to honor the highway's centennial. That is more than 2,000 miles from Santa Monica, California to Chicago, Illinois.
0: Wee! He began last week and it has been hot.
17: Most of the day has been sitting around somewhere between 97 and 103 on the bike.
6: Luckily, Barr's got a team to help keep him safe on the road.
0: His crew chief, Mark Poland, says large parts of Route 66 are in disrepair. Others have no pavement.
18: The dirt road slows you down for sure.
6: It took 2 years for Barr's team to map out a safe path.
18: Block by block in some cases.
0: Barr bikes for 20 hours a day and only sleeps for about 3 hours a night.
17: It's a very demanding schedule, but on the flip side of that, I would say it is by far the most enjoyable race I have ever done.
6: Barr has been welcomed warmly by strangers along the road, including a recent stop near Springfield, Illinois.
17: We pulled over to the side of the road to do something, and we have ended up in someone's home. At one point, Abraham Lincoln actually stayed in this house.
0: And there are some non-human visitors.
17: The wild horses were running on the road beside me.
6: And if that wasn't enough, tomorrow, it's Barr's birthday. Upon completing Route 66, he will turn 67.
0: So how is he going to celebrate?
17: I've been on a race nutritional program led by my wife for the last 2 years, getting prepared for this event, and I'm going to have some really nice ice cream and hopefully a really cool beer.
6: We'll be toasting you, Joe Barr. Congratulations.
0: A familiar face returns to the top of the Billboard pop charts this week and keeps a streak alive. Stephen Thompson of NPR Music has the story.
19: For the last few weeks, Drake has ruled the Billboard charts with the help of three full-length albums released simultaneously. This week, his grip loosens a bit as his song Janus STFU drops from number 1 to number 3 on the Billboard Hot 100. In its place, a new song from the singer, songwriter, and Oscar-nominated actress Ariana Grande. That's Hate That I Made You Love Me from Ariana Grande's upcoming 8th album, Petal. The song debuts at number 1 this week, extending an impressive streak. For each of the singer's 8 albums, the first single has debuted in the top 10. The success of Hate That I Made You Love Me was bolstered by huge sales numbers. Ariana Grande sold more than 55,000 downloads, a blockbuster number in the streaming era, thanks in large part to the availability of remixes and alternate versions. Hate That I Made You Love Me is the 10th Ariana Grande song to hit number 1, an impressive number. But for her co-producer and co-writer, the Swedish hitmaker Max Martin, it extends an even longer streak. Max Martin has produced an all-time record 28 number one singles, including huge hits for Taylor Swift, Katy Perry, and others. His run of chart-topping singles extends all the way back to Britney Spears' Baby One More Time in 1999. Hit me, baby, one more time. As a songwriter, Max Martin is closing in on another all-time record. He's written or co-written 30 number one singles, placing him just 2 behind a fellow by the name of Paul McCartney. As for McCartney, he's not taking the news lying down. This week, his latest solo record, The Boys of Dungeon Lane, debuts at number 5 on the album's chart. Stephen Thompson, NPR Music. No.

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1: And it's here on LAist 89.3. I'm Nereida Moreno. More LAist news is coming up in 15 minutes, but first, some of the headlines we're watching. A federal judge in Virginia has extended a court-ordered block on the Trump administration's $1.8 billion settlement fund. That was meant to compensate people who claim to be victims of a weaponized government. Meanwhile, Taylor Swift has become the youngest woman ever inducted into the Songwriters Hall of Fame at age 36. Her fellow inductees included Alanis Morissette and Kenny Loggins. And closer to home, a heads up that there will be lane reductions on the northbound 605 freeway from Washington Boulevard to Whittier Boulevard starting tonight at 10. It'll stay partially closed throughout the weekend due to paving work, and it will reopen on Monday morning. Coming up on All Things Considered, we remember the legendary painter David Hockney, who died yesterday at the age of 88. That's ahead. It's 2:19.
2: Australian actress Samara Weaving is known as a scream queen, with roles in horror movies like Ready or Not and The Babysitter.
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2: Like her new role as a runaway con artist in the new movie Carolina Caroline. That conversation and all the latest news Saturday on Weekend Edition from NPR News.
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5: 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Special guests including Beck, Jackson Browne, Jenny Lewis, Mark Mothersbaugh, Bill Murray, and more perform with orchestra and an all-star band. 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

0: When we talk about climate change, we often talk about the life and death of products like water bottles, sweaters, and electronics. But have you ever thought about the life and death of yourself? A little morbid, I know. But the demand for green funerals, those are burials that have a lower carbon impact, is growing. That brings us to this installment of our series, My Economy.
1: My name is Mary Lauren Fraser, and I live in Montague, Massachusetts. And I weave willow coffins for a living. I was traveling in Scotland, and I met this woman totally by chance, and her business was pretty new. She was a coffin weaver. My friend took me to visit her workshop, and we walked in, and I saw a woven coffin in progress and was like, I have to do this. I just felt like a full body reaction to it. So I asked her about apprenticing. It was weaving full days, 6 days a week, and then at the end of the apprenticeship, made some coffins. It's been

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1: No time for a final note here today. Too much chatting. Our theme music was composed by BJ Lederman. Marketplace's executive producer is Nancy Fargali. Joanne Griffith is the chief content officer. Neil Scarborough is the vice president and general manager. And I'm Kristen Schwab. Have a great weekend. We'll be back here on Monday. This is APM.
2: 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The Daily is next after the news. Then on All Things Considered at 4, remembering David Hockney and his iconic LA paintings. Stay with us. 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
9: Live from NPR News in Culver City, California, I'm Duane Brown. Israeli and Palestinian activists are teaming up today in Paris to push for peace through a two-state solution. As NPR's Eleanor Beardsley tells us, they remain hopeful despite the alarming situation in the Middle East.
10: French Foreign Minister Jean-Noël Barrot opened the conference, which was also attended by dozens of foreign ministers. John Linden is executive director of the Alliance for Middle East Peace. He says that the more than 150 Palestinian and Israeli activists here remain determined.
11: They're clear-eyed about the challenges, the wave of dehumanization, the support for violence, this kind of tidal wave of extremism we see in the societies, and there's a bravery and a determination.
10: Linden says before, these peacemakers might have been afraid to gather together because of threats when they return home.
11: No one has time for that now. This is existential.
10: As one Israeli soldier turned peace activist put it, a conflict you pass on to your children is not a conflict you have won. Eleanor Beardsley, NPR News, Paris.
9: In West Texas, police say a gunman is dead after shooting 11 people, killing one of them. Authorities say a manhunt for the suspect ended in a standoff today with officers who shot and killed the gunman, who was on the run for several days. From the Texas newsroom, Lucio Vasquez has more.
12: Authorities say the shooting began around 8 in the morning. They say the incident then unfolded across the West Texas city of Midland until ending miles away in a standoff with SWAT. Here's Midland Mayor Lori Blong.
13: Our thoughts and prayers are absolutely with the victims and with their families, with our first responders, with all of the medical staff that are responding this morning.
12: Authorities are investigating what may have motivated the shooting and whether the victims were targeted. For NPR News, I'm Lucio Vasquez in Houston.
9: Stocks got a lift on Wall Street after oil prices fell again today. 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
2: Live from LAS News, I'm Julia Paskin. Immigration advocates are accusing ICE of retaliating against detainees taking part in hunger strikes at the Adelanto Processing Center. The Immigrant Defenders Law Center says striking prisoners have been zip-tied, threatened with tear gas, or placed in solitary confinement. The hunger strike began May 19th over claims of subpar conditions and inadequate medical care. Homeland Security tells the LA Times that there's no actual hunger strike happening at Adelanto and that no one is being abused. In other news, the chemical in the failed Garden Grove tank is stored at other California facilities, but our partners at CalMatters found they are not required by state or federal law to have an emergency plan. Molly Peterson reports.
14: In Alameda County, in Hayward, and in the Los Angeles County cities of Compton, Commerce, and Torrance, four other companies store at least 100,000 pounds of the chemical methyl methacrylate, according to federal data. The companies all say they follow environmental and safety requirements. But CalMatters found that state and federal safety programs meant to protect against industrial accidents mostly leave this chemical out. The search warrant served this week at GKN Aerospace indicates the FBI is investigating criminal violations of environmental laws.
2: That's CalMatters' Molly Peterson. Many California schools now require new high school students to take an ethnic studies course. Mariana Dale reports from the San Gabriel Valley on what students there learn this year.
15: Duarte High School's first ethnic studies class explored the history of a community called Rocktown. The construction of the 210 and 605 freeways displaced the neighborhood of predominantly Black and Mexican-American families. Student Chloe Carter had moved to the area recently when she took the class.
16: It has made me so much more interested to learn the history of my new home, and it makes me feel so much more connected to this place.
15: Carter says even though Rocktown has been paved over, it's important to remember its stories. Mariana Dale, LAS News.
2: More news at LAS.com. The Daily is up next. But first, LA's first World Cup game is tonight. And throughout the tournament, we're going to bring you updates every weekday at this time. So here's the latest from our colleagues at World Cup Today.
17: Team USA and Canada get underway as the other two host nations start their World Cup today. I'm Jimmy Moss. Canada and Bosnia-Herzegovina kicked off in Toronto this afternoon. Tonight, the U.S. faces Paraguay in Los Angeles, where Katy Perry, Future, and K-pop star Lisa from Blackpink and others headline the opening ceremony at SoFi Stadium, if you can see it. Fox drew criticism yesterday for cutting away from the Mexico City ceremony, sending viewers to YouTube or Telemundo to catch Shakira live. The network also rejoined play late after a hydration break, a reported violation of its agreement with FIFA. Water breaks are new to the World Cup this year.

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1: And it's here on LAist 89.3 and the LAist app. More local news in 15 minutes. Meanwhile, Julia Paskin here with some of the headlines we're following. Pakistan's prime minister says the U.S. and Iran have agreed to wording of an agreement aimed at ending the war. Shares of SpaceX soared 19% in their Wall Street debut, making the rocket, Elon Musk, the first ever trillionaire. Shares opened at $150 and finished today slightly below $161. That price gave the company a market value of around $2.1 trillion. East LA businesses impacted by last month's oil spill can get help filing a claim from the county. The Department of Economic Opportunity announced today its staff with its Office of Small Business will provide one-on-one appointments to assist business owners with prepping a claim with the Pacific Pipeline System, the required documentation, and the submission process until a resolution is reached. More news for you at LAist.com. The time is 4:19.
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0: This is All Things Considered from NPR News. I'm Mary Louise Kelly.
7: And I'm Elsa Chang. Hollywood giant Paramount is poised to get a whole lot bigger, like a tuna that swallowed a whale. The company's proposed $111 billion takeover of Warner Brothers Discovery just got a green light from the U.S. Justice Department. Now, this deal would put all under the same roof, Paramount Pictures and Warner Brothers Studios, HBO and Paramount Plus, and CBS and CNN. To lay everything out for us, we're joined now by NPR media correspondent David Folkenflik. Hi, David.
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1: 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The World Cup gets underway in LA as Team USA plays against Paraguay at SoFi at 6. Shakira performs Las Mujeres Ya No Lloran Tour at the Intuit Dome in Inglewood tomorrow and Sunday night. And the Blue Nose Jazz Festival is Saturday and Sunday nights at the Hollywood Bowl. 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And speaking of the World Cup, join Josie Huang for a live Explore LA World Cup special tonight at 6. And at 6:30, we have a special Imperfect Paradise with Nereida Moreno talking with Adolfo Guzman Lopez about the history of soccer in LA. 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
5: Live from NPR News in Culver City, California, I'm Dwayne Brown. A federal judge has issued a preliminary injunction blocking the Trump administration's nearly $2 billion anti-weaponization fund. The judge said the move was necessary, as we hear from NPR's Ryan Lucas.
6: At a court hearing on a lawsuit challenging the fund, U.S. District Judge Leonid Brinkema said the public statements from DOJ officials that the department was abandoning the fund were not sufficient. She noted that President Trump continues to publicly support the fund and that the government has refused to formally declare under oath that the fund is indeed dead. Judge Brinkema therefore issued a preliminary injunction blocking the fund, but she gave the Justice Department 1 week to provide a clear, unambiguous declaration under penalty of perjury, signed by the acting attorney general and the U.S. Treasury secretary, that the fund will not move ahead. If it does so, the judge said she will likely dismiss the lawsuit. If the government does not do so, then the case will move forward. Ryan Lucas, NPR News, Alexandria, Virginia.
5: Well, workers are beginning the process of removing Donald Trump's name from the facade of the Kennedy Center in Washington. It's already been stripped from all digital and print branding after a federal judge ruled it was, quote, crystal clear that the Arts and Cultural Center was intended to be a living memorial to former President John F. Kennedy. The judge said only Congress could change that. So that means Trump's name has to come down despite an appeal from the White House. Here's NPR's Elizabeth Blair.
7: The government filed a motion for a stay, which says the Kennedy Center would be, quote, forced to squander time and money only to potentially revert back to the current name after appeal. They also say removing Trump's name will hurt the center's fundraising and will contribute to its financial decline. Now, ever since Trump took over the Kennedy Center, artists have canceled shows and ticket sales have plummeted.
5: That's Elizabeth Blair. 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
1: Those are fans on a Metro bus shuttle headed to see the U.S. men's national team face off against Paraguay at SoFi Stadium today. Destiny Torres is part of our team covering the game, and she joins me now from outside SoFi Stadium. Destiny, hi.
9: Hi.
1: So you are outside the stadium. What have you been seeing? What is that energy like?
9: It's a lot of energy. It's been a steady flow of crowds. Hundreds of soccer fans are now in line to get in and find their seats before kickoff. Most people here are decked out in red, white, and blue. I mean, both the U.S. fans and the Paraguay fans. I'm seeing lots of flags, hearing tons of chants, like what you heard earlier. It just feels like the excitement is only growing as we get closer to start time. Emily and Mason Allen, they flew in from Little Rock, Arkansas, and Emily says that they were one of many fans who had trouble finding tickets.
10: But luckily, our dad was able to pull through. He was able to get 4 tickets for our family.
9: And Mason says it was a great way to end their trip here to L.A.
11: We wanted to make sure the game was at the end of the trip in case we didn't get the win. We wouldn't be sad the rest of the week. But we're excited. We're going to win, no doubt.
1: Awesome. Have you heard, though, from any Paraguay fans?
9: Yes, yeah. Jose Caballero traveled to LA from Paraguay to cheer on his team. He and his son actually saved up for the last year or so to be able to afford these tickets. He says that he wanted to be here to see his team return to the World Cup.
12: Lo importante es acompañar al equipo, a la selección paraguaya. Después de 16 años estamos volviendo a un mundial y bueno, es un evento único y te esperamos ganar y llevar la copa a casa.
9: Caballero says he wants to follow, he wanted to follow the national team, see them win and bring the World Cup trophy home. And he's excited for the festivities before, during and after the game.
1: Amazing. And thank you for that translation. Destiny, really quick, can you tell us how you got to the stadium?
9: Yeah. So we were actually at Union Station and we went via the Metro shuttles. I spoke to one person who was the first person in line for the shuttles. He came from the Antelope Valley and said he appreciated how affordable that service was.
1: I've been speaking with Destiny Torres, joining us live from SoFi Stadium. Destiny, thank you so much. Have fun and be safe out there.
9: Thank you.
1: It's 4:35.
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